Gulabi Pug, one of Diljit's biggest hits ever off his 2018 album Roar. I'm Tom Power. You're listening to Q. You're in the middle of my conversation with Diljit Dosanjh, who is possibly one of just the biggest stars in the world right now. In the first part of our conversation, he was telling you how he went from being a wedding singer to selling out stadiums all around the world and how everybody around him told him it would never be possible. He's now at the heart of a Punjabi music explosion, which is happening all over the world. I would say especially here in Canada. So in the next part of our conversation, you're going to hear us get into one of the biggest shows and most meaningful shows he's ever played. It's in Vancouver, near the port, where not that long ago, hundreds of Punjabi folks were turned away from Canada. He'll tell that story. He'll also tell you two great Met Gala stories. But first, we start with another song that captures what Diljit Dosanjh does so well, taking Punjabi music and pushing it into a whole new territory.

I don't know if we have it, if we'll put it out another time, but after the interview was over, I taught Diljit a couple of Newfoundland expressions. So it was fun to learn some Punjabi and also hear Diljit Dosanjh go, yes, bye. Diljit Dosanjh and J Balvin there with Senorita. Before that, my conversation with Diljit Dosanjh. His latest album, Aura, and his newest EP, The Call of Punjab, are out everywhere now. He'll be headlining Wembley Stadium in London, in the UK, not Ontario, this September 12th.

straight back, broad shoulders, brown skin, thick blood, thick skin, thick blood.

Heavy sounds and huge drops. You're vibrating to the sounds of a special guest DJ mix from Handsome Tiger. I'm Jared Martineau, this is Reclaimed, and I hope you're enjoying the beats and the bass today, because we've got more coming. What you're hearing right now slaps, a straight fire remix from Blackfoot Cree DJ and producer Wolf Caller, repping the Siksika Nation in Alberta. Here's his flip of Little Sims. This is Venom.

ancestors, wisdom, our guiding light. We see the wrongs, we're ready to fight. For our lands, our waters, our future bright. We're warriors, united with all of our might. We're breaking free from the pain, seeing clear the cause of our chains. With the power of who we are, proud, strong, reaching far. We're rising, my family.

0: If you're dizzy from spinning, one trick you can use is to pick a spot and then keep returning your gaze to that spot over and over as you spin. In this manner, you can survive carnival rides such as the Tilt-A-Whirl, ballroom dances such as the Viennese Waltz, and political environments such as the UK. As you know, on Monday, Keir Starmer resigned, so now the UK is about to get its seventh prime minister in 10 years, and the revolving door at number 10 Downing Street has made the British public woozy and nauseated. But fortunately, there are two crucial constants that people can look to prevent themselves from hurling their bangers and mash. Number one, Larry the Cat, head of security at number 10. National hero, Cat. He has now outlived six British PMs, Cameron, May, Johnson, Truss, Sunak, and Starmer. He doesn't care that any of them are gone. He also did not care that any of them were there. And number two, a gentleman who has come to be known as Hot Podium Guy.
1: I'll speak into the mic. Be happy with that.
2: Yeah. Just give me a second. One, two, three, four, five, six, seven, eight, nine, ten. Right, well, that's mine.
0: I don't know where this music came from, but that was Hot Podium Guy counting. A rare case of a 10 counting to 10, you know what I mean. Look, I'm sorry to objectify him, but British people need someone reliable to stare at in this difficult time, and Hot Podium Guy is it. He first emerged to set up the microphone when Theresa May resigned in 2019. A muscular fellow in a black T-shirt, professional, no nonsense, although immediately a lot of people suggested they would tolerate a great deal of nonsense from him. And HPG has subsequently set up microphones for each of the four PMs who've resigned since Ms. May, including this week, Mr. Starmer. His real name is Tobias Goff. He is a sound engineer, an extremely sound engineer, if you know it. Sorry, it's just that the UK needs heroes right now. And now that he's outlasted five prime ministers, they know he can count for them. And they can count on him. Here's Rochelle Jordan with Count It.

0: If you thought getting rid of speed cameras would have no major repercussions, not so fast. 6 months ago, Ontario Premier Doug Ford called for the removal of automatic speed enforcement cameras across the province, calling them a cash grab on the part of municipalities. This week, City of Toronto Transportation Department staff released a new study showing that since the ban, incidents of speeding have increased by up to 380% in areas that used to be monitored by the cameras. Diane Sachs is the city councillor for Toronto's Ward 11, University Rosedale. We reached her at City Hall.
1: Councillor, we've just pulled you out of a city council meeting, I know. When this data was presented, what kind of response did you see?
2: Well, we know this from my constituents and just from being on the streets every day. As soon as the speed cameras were ripped away from us, speeding got worse. Road violence got worse, and it didn't take very long until a 15-year-old boy was smashed down by a reckless driver speeding as he crossed the crosswalk in front of his high school. So we are so proud of saving lives, bringing deaths and serious injuries on the roads down over the last many years through sustained effort, and to have our number one tool ripped away from us based on nothing but lies, it's just heartbreaking and totally infuriating.
1: So this confirmed the concerns that you and your constituents have had. Was there anything in those numbers or this report that did surprise you?
2: No, it's all the things that we know. I mean, what it did drive home is the seriousness of the consequences. So we know that when a driver goes from 40 kilometers an hour, which is the limit on arterial streets downtown, to 50 kilometers an hour, which a increasing number of drivers are going, that increases the death rate for pedestrian from 30% to 80%.
1: Ontario's transportation minister was asked about this report you may have seen last night. He defended it, the ban, and said speed bumps, other physical infrastructure, are more effective and that speed bumps should be what the city is focused on. What do you say to that?
2: We're putting speed humps on every street that residents ask for it. We're putting speed humps in all the time, but speed humps are not permitted to go in, cannot go in on arterial streets. There's a lot of schools on arterial roads where emergency vehicles have to go. And we know that, you know, you can see the rates. We have speed humps on lots and lots of these roads and drivers still fly through them. We know that we're using every tool we can, and that doesn't make up for losing the speed cameras. The speed cameras were the single most effective tool we had. They reduced speeding by 45%, and it went right back up as soon as they were taken away.
1: In its reporting on this, the Toronto Star has a statement from a spokesperson for the transportation minister who says, quote, to date, Toronto has received over $10 million in the initial allocation. This is of money from the province, and have yet to

0: This is The World. I'm Marco Werman. Making art is one of the most fundamental parts of being human. Exhibit A, the fact that the oldest artworks in the world, cave paintings, were made tens of thousands of years before the creation of writing. That's why when National Geographic explorer Paul Salopek set off on his Out of Eden walk, a journey on foot around the globe, he made sure to walk with artists along the way, looking at the connection between art and human migration. Paul joined me to talk about that, starting with the artists he met in China.
1: Well, there were several. I walked with a bunch of artists in China. And just to kind of provide context, I decided to include art in the walk. I'm a journalist. I'm a reporter like you. But I started, as I get older, maybe it's a factor of age, that journalism has limits in terms of understanding societies, understanding human restlessness. So I thought, let's walk with some artists. They tend to ask deeper questions. And so I started doing this in China. This is the beginning of exhibitions on the Out of Eden Walk. We set up our first one in China and had another one in Korea.
0: Yeah, I want to ask you about that in a few minutes. Tell us about artist Han Qian, who joined you on your walk. She's a visual artist and writer. What was the outcome of that collaboration?
1: Well, she was doing a kind of an introspective work into migration within her own family. And she was investigating these kind of personal issues and then asking bigger questions about the economy, about society, about what happens when you leave home? Can you ever find home again?
0: What did she learn about her family's history through this project and walking with you? What can you share?
1: She basically looked back at her family. They themselves came from northeastern China and they migrated to a big industrial city in central China. And in the process, kind of had to leave part of their identities behind. So she was kind of grappling with issues of her family's identity. Are they from what is currently called Manchuria, or are they from central China? It's a very artistic question. Who are we?
0: Before we get back to the artist and walking with artists, I was struck how Han Qian joined you to walk after she understood your intent with the Out of Eden walk. Have you found along the route that you're creating interest and excitement around this idea of long, slow walking, with others really dialing in for the first time to what that can impart?
1: I think this project is kind of a magnet for people who basically are somewhat a little bit uncomfortable with the status quo, whatever that may be. It might be culturally, ideologically, society-wise. And so artists are a natural segment of people. You know, artists generally tend to kind of be a bit uncomfortable with life. Otherwise, they wouldn't ask probing questions like where, you know, to locate their life within the cosmos. So it's been a fantastic privilege to be able to tap into that energy, Marco, and walk with people like poets, with people who paint in India, with amazing landscape photographers in Turkey, with cinematography artists, video artists in South Korea. This is part of the thrill of the walk.

0: This is CBC News. From CBC Toronto, it is 5:30. Good morning, I'm Jill Dempsey. Mostly cloudy, 16 degrees. We expect a high of 25 today, mainly cloudy for the day. Metrolink CEO Michael Lindsay faced questions at yesterday's board meeting. The transit agency's annual report revealed hundreds of millions of dollars in write-offs due to now useless infrastructure upgrades. Lane Harrison has more details.
1: More than 10 years after Metrolinx launched a signaling renewal project at Union Station, the provincial transit agency realizing much of it has to be scrapped, with a total write-off of $500 million. Launched in 2013, it was supposed to replace 100-year-old infrastructure routing trains. But CEO Michael Lindsay says a few years later, plans to expand the GO network emerged, requiring a more comprehensive overhaul to boost service.
2: Unfortunately, the layout that we need for the Union Station rail corridor, even physically the location, right, of where tracks are going to be, meant that a lot of that investment couldn't be reused, couldn't have positive benefit.
1: The opposition at Queen's Park is running out of patience. Tom Rakosevic is the NDP's shadow public transit minister.
3: Transportation is such an essential thing for people on their daily lives, and this government needs to respect taxpayer dollars.
1: While the signaling upgrades were deemed useless because of GO expansion, Metrolinx's annual report also saying there is uncertainty around government funding for that full program. Lane Harrison, CBC News, Toronto.
0: The death toll in Venezuela's double earthquake has climbed to around 235 people, with more than 4,300 others injured. As those figures rise, so does the anxiety for those with loved ones missing in the rubble. That mother is in La Guaira, a city north of Caracas. She's urging authorities to send help. The U.S. and several other countries are sending search and rescue crews, while Canada is sending humanitarian aid. CBC News has learned an announcement's coming this morning about the Prime Minister's official residence. 24 Sussex Drive has long been in disrepair. No Prime Minister's lived there since Stephen Harper left in 2015. Prime Minister Mark Carney shared this assessment in an interview that aired last month with CBC chief correspondent Adrian Arsenault.
4: You're not going to see me at 24 Sussex, but I would like to see my successors at 24 Sussex in some way, shape, or form.
5: Are you going to fix it up?
4: I think it's a responsibility of, hand off things better than you found them. And certainly the current state of 24 Sussex couldn't be any worse. It's an embarrassment.
0: The cost of a renovation is estimated in the tens of millions. A senior government official says a funding campaign will be launched to reduce the burden on taxpayers. Team Canada will play South Africa in round of 32 this Sunday in Los Angeles, and it means no home field advantage after losing the final group stage match against Switzerland. As Dale Minocduck reports, there's still lots of football action happening in the city.
6: After three group stage matches, one in Toronto and two in Vancouver, Team Canada is leaving behind a sea of red. Many fans who voyage from coast to coast.
7: I think it brought the whole, country together.
8: It was amazing. Experience of a lifetime.
6: Team Canada showing its gratitude, posting to social media, the love and support our team has felt across this country has been unlike anything we've experienced before. Brendan Dunlop is the founder of Canada Soccer Daily and says heading to Los Angeles Stadium might take some pressure off of the Reds.
9: There is a fearlessness, I think, that they can bring in Los Angeles that you may not have got elsewhere, and particularly with the opponent being South Africa.
6: South Africa shocked South Korea Wednesday night to overtake them for second in their group.
9: They are one of Africa's weaker sides, and on paper, this is a dream draw for Canada.
6: So while Canada's World Cup in Canada is over, the World Cup in Canada is not. Senegal will take on Iraq tonight at Toronto Stadium. Both sides are pointless and need an outright win plus help from other results to even have a shot at qualifying for the knockouts. The match kicks off at 3 p.m. Dale Minocduck, CBC News, Toronto.
0: Let's take a look at the weather forecast as we move towards the weekend. Mostly cloudy right now, 16 degrees. Cloudy today with a high of 25, a humidex of 30 and a very high UV index. Tonight, cloudy. It's going to clear late this evening with a low of 16. Tomorrow, sunshine and a high expected of 24 degrees. And Sunday, match day for Canada at the World Cup. 28 degrees with a mix of sun and cloud, 29 for Monday with a mix of sun and cloud. 16 right now in the city. 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
5: Good morning. I'm Saroja Coelho. Thanks for joining us here on CBC Radio 1. Coming up next from the BBC, this is The Interview.
10: Hello, I'm James Kamara-Sami, and this is The Interview from the BBC World Service. The best conversations coming out of the BBC. 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
11: I want to get freedom. I like their freedom.
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14: These companies don't really, they don't care what governments do.
15: This is a war. The first thing that we want is the war to end.
10: For this episode, I speak to Patricia Cornwell, one of the world's best-selling crime writers, whose books have sold more than 120 million copies worldwide. She reflects on a childhood marked by trauma, instability, and family mental illness. Patricia tells me how those experiences shaped her life and her writing, and how the events of her childhood would later influence the stories that made her famous.
16: A lot of the stories that I tell, they're painful, and they're not necessarily something that you easily share with people. It was therapy for me. This was how I vented, how I dealt with a lot of these traumas. It was, 1976. I was 19 years old, and I'd just gotten out of that psychiatric hospital where I was being treated for a terrible eating disorder that was only worse after I got out, not better. And my surrogate mother, Ruth Graham, that's Billy Graham's wife, she really tucked me under her wing at that point when I was 19. And she said, I want you to write your story. You have quite a story, and I believe you're talented, and I want you to write it. And she gave me a journal. And next thing you know, I was typing up this manuscript that I worked on all through college. But for example, that it was also a way for me dealing with, I mean, I couldn't believe that I had to be hospitalized for 2 months and was down to 89 pounds. And this is somebody who had been a tournament tennis player. And I thought, what is, I think I was trying to kill myself back then.
10: Well, I did. You had such a traumatic, as you've said, early life. I mean, you mentioned that case when you were molested. I mean, as you said, you had to, I think, see the red pair of shorts that you were wearing mm-hmm. passed around in court.
16: The table.
10: The table. But of
16: I
10: course,
16: I remember being humiliated by that even then at the age of 5. I was embarrassed. And this goes to show you that victims, we really do. When you're victimized, you blame yourself. And it's not right that we do that. But imagine me blaming myself at age 5 because I thought, well, I should have gotten away from him. I should have run home quicker. Or I shouldn't have been talking to him because he was the neighborhood patrolman and he'd stop his car. And I was running wild because my mother was depressed and never leaving the bedroom and my dad was gone. And it's a wonder I didn't end up murdered, really, truth be told. But all of this was paving the road for me to do what I do in life. And I will tell people, and I hope that they will read this memoir and get encouragement from it, where sometimes the things that seem so bad about what's happened to us may end up being your greatest gift if you can turn it into something that matters or if it makes you stronger,
10: so,
16: and more resilient.
10: Yes. I mean, the traumas, for people that don't know, I mean, your mother, she was institutionalized, wasn't she? A couple of times mm-hmm. she burnt all your brother's clothing at some point. Your father left you on the family on Christmas Day. I mean, a lot to take in for a young girl. I mean, at that point, how were you coping with all that?
16: Well, I escaped in my imagination. That is what I did from the earliest time that I can remember. I was writing stories and drawing pictures and escaping into my imagination. And I learned early on when the world is too difficult, I would just make up one of my own and I would spend my time there. And that gift or that talent or that ability to do that and stay like Alice going through the looking glass and going to an imagined place, that was a power that I developed out of survival instinct. But it's also made it possible for me to spend so much of time alone writing books. You can't be an author, I don't think, if you're not able to spend a lot of time alone.
10: And they were particular stories. I think you said by the age of 9, I was telling scary stories that made the neighborhood children cry and run home.
16: I know. I remember the first time that happened and I felt mortified, like I'd done something very wrong. But then the kids would come back and they wanted more. And then I said, okay.
10: And
16: you want to go running home crying again? Come right on up here. I'll do it.
10: And I'm fascinated by some of the
17: you talk quite a lot about premonitions and dreams that you've had. I think you're aged, what, 11 or so, that you had a premonition. You were driving past a bookstore and you saw just dozens of your own books in the window.
16: That was weird. It was really weird. And I almost didn't want to tell that story because it sounds so kooky, but I still remember it to this day. And I was probably 11 or 12, as you said. And I was with my mom and we were walking through. There was a shopping center in Asheville. And sometimes we would walk through it, just a window shop. I mean, mom couldn't really afford to buy much of anything, but we would enjoy browsing. And on this particular day, we were walking past and there was a bookstore and I looked at it. And suddenly the window was filled by books that were by me. I don't know. I mean, and I wasn't even thinking of being a writer at that stage. I wanted to be a tennis player. And so I thought, what in the world is that? And I didn't even tell my mother because I thought she would think I was weird. But that, and then of course, roll ahead many, many, many years later, I would be back in Asheville doing book signings. And yes, indeed, bookstores were filled with my books.
17: You also had a dream that Agatha Christie came to you and said, you will take my place.
16: Yeah, well, we know that that didn't happen, that I took her place, but I did have the dream. I think Agatha felt horribly sorry for me and was trying to make me, you know, not feel so down on myself. But that is true what happened. This was probably 1984. I had finished the Ruth Graham biography. I was starting in the morgue, the medical examiner's office, doing research, trying to write my first murder mystery. And I just couldn't seem to figure out how to tell the story. And I was really in despair. I thought, I'm not going to be able to do this. That night, I was asleep. And I bet some people can relate to this. I was having a dream and I couldn't open my eyes, but yet I was conscious while I was dreaming. And I was lying in bed and I was waiting in this long line in this dream. And I thought, what am I doing in this line? I don't wait in line. I hate lines. And then I realized the line was approaching a table and Agatha Christie was doing a book signing. And I thought, well, this is weird because I knew in my dream she wasn't alive anymore. So I finally got up to the table and I said, it's quite an honor. And she was signing a book and she said, you will take my place. And I said, excuse me? And she looked up at me and she said, you will take my place. And poof, she was gone and the dream was gone. And I woke up and I thought, okay, now that is really odd. And the thing that's even stranger about it is I had a lot of Agatha Christie overlaps. I mean, when Postmortem came out and I went to Paris to get the book award they presented for it over there, when I walked in the publisher's lobby, all the showcases were filled with Postmortem and Agatha Christie. And then when I won the Gold Dagger in the UK, one of the judges was Agatha Christie's daughter. And the presenter, the person who presented the award, was the grandson. So I don't know what that means. And I've hesitated to tell the story over the years in other interviews because it sounds very presumptuous. And I'm very quick to say, we all know that nobody's going to take Agatha Christie's place. Not me, not anyone, not even J.K. Rowling with as many books as she's sold. I mean, Agatha is in a category all by herself. But maybe that was the universe trying to tell me not to give up.
17: Well, it's interesting you raise that point about previously just not talking about it. How did you go about choosing which parts of your very eventful life to include and which to leave out?
16: Well, there's some things I would leave out because it's just not appropriate to tell. It's not fair to the person. You have things with people in life, but it doesn't necessarily represent the whole of who they are. And you have to pick and choose what you decide to make public if you're doing something like this. But the other thing is there are things that in my research and in my years of working at the medical examiner's office, to be honest with you, there are horrors that I've seen that I don't share with anybody. I will never write about them. I won't talk about them because I don't need to have somebody traumatized the way I was when I had to witness certain things about violence, particularly when you see recordings and things of people who are alive when terrible things are being done to them. And so, but for the most part, I mean, I've shared a lot of things in this memoir that I have never talked about to the media, like the Agatha dream, because it sounds strange, but at the same time, it really did happen. I did have that dream. I also had the weird dream of Princess Diana when I was doing the primetime television special on her death. And
17: she was in the corner of a cafe, wasn't she?
16: Yes, she was sitting there at a table all by herself, and it was in the UK. This is in my dream. And I walked in to get a coffee or something, and I saw her sitting over there, and she seemed unbelievably distressed. And finally, she got up to leave, and then weirdly, there was an elevator in the middle of the room. And I said, are you okay? Is there anything I can do for you? Would you like me to go with you? And she said, you can't go where I'm going. And then she was gone. Now, I don't know what that meant, but that was right when I was doing this special. And so, you know, I don't know the meaning of all these things, but I'm going to share them with people because I'm not the only one who's had experiences like this.
10: You're listening to The Interview from the BBC World Service with me, James Kamara-Sami. And as Patricia Cornwell's memoir makes clear, her life has had a rather dramatic, you might say, novelistic arc. And that helps to explain why I had to do the interview remotely rather than face-to-face, as we'd originally planned. She has a history of threats and stalkers, thanks to her public profile and her close collaboration with law enforcement agencies as part of her research. And that has made her acutely aware of her own safety. She has long employed a team of security guards. And so, when the UK authorities raised the country's terror threat level to severe just days before she was due to fly to London, her team advised her against travelling. For me, it was a last-minute plot twist. For her, it was probably par for the course. OK, let's return now to my conversation with Patricia Cornwell. You mentioned Postmortem, your first novel. It took you some time to get that published, didn't it? I mean, people looking at your career now and the amazing success and the number of books you've sold, I think might be quite surprised to know it took you quite some time to get that published. And you detail that in a lot of detail in the memoir.
16: Well, that's right, because when I left journalism and then I did the biography of Ruth Graham, who my neighbor and surrogate mother. Then I decided to try to write crime novels, which took me to the medical examiner's office, where I really thought I would be in and out of there for like 1 month doing research, and then I'd write a murder mystery that people wanted to read. Well, that didn't happen. I wrote one, and nobody wanted it. I wrote two, another one, nobody wanted it. I wrote a third, nobody wanted it. And by now, I'd been in the medical examiner's office 4 years, and I was a full-time employee. There was nothing else for me to do. I became their computer programmer. And then I wrote Postmortem, and about almost every major house in New York rejected that as well, until finally Scribner took it on by a wing and a prayer for the big, you know, first printing of 6,000 copies, and I got paid $6,000 for it. And then the first book review that came out about it was horrible, and then it got banned from Richmond. By a Richmond bookstore because of being too graphic. So I thought, well, this is starting off with a bang. You know, your career is not looking too good. You might end up working the morgue the rest of your life the way things are going. And then it, you know, like I said, it got published. But the big thing that was a game changer was really thanks to Great Britain, because when I was presented the Best First Crime Novel Award by the Crime Writers Association, and it was presented by Princess Margaret, that was a huge game changer for me. You listen, I had to learn how to curtsy. I didn't know anything about meeting royalty. I was, you know, and so I had to learn to curtsy. But the people who taught me to curtsy in this shop where I bought my little fancy outfit that I couldn't zip up by myself once I got there, they didn't bother to mention that you don't chat with royalty. You don't lay on the Southern charm and say, well, now, how are you today? And how are things in your family? And are you still riding horses? That's what I asked her. And that's when I got, escorted away.
17: But of course, there are different sorts of royalty. And you've talked about your surrogate mother, as you've called her, Ruth Graham, and the wife of Billy Graham, a name yes. that listeners will have definitely heard of, the very famous evangelist. And I mean, it's quite a story of how you came to know her. This is, you know, because of your mother and her illness, wasn't it?
16: Well, that is, I mean, if you put this in a novel, it would sound contrived. But what happened is when I was about five, or I think I was four, on the verge of turning five, and my mother went to a Billy Graham crusade in Miami, Florida, where we lived then. And she became saved and very deeply spiritual, and she almost idolized Billy Graham. And when she decided to get away from my father, she was afraid for us. And after I'd been molested and she didn't want us living down there anymore, she decided to move us to the same little teeny tiny town where Billy Graham and his family lived in North Carolina. She literally put us in the car and drove us there, having no place to stay. Nobody was expecting us. And then about 2 years later, after we had been living there for a little while, when she had her first major psychotic break, and burned all her clothes in the fireplace and was doing all sorts of very bizarre things, she started walking us up the road in the snow. And the Grahams lived on top of the mountain, and their caretaker saw that we were in distress and something weird was going on, and he drove us up there. And the Grahams did not know us from, I mean, they'd never heard of us. My mother was a stranger, and she tried to give her three children to them. That's my first introduction to Ruth Graham when I was nine, is my mother as walking in through her front door and sitting in her living room before this huge fire in the fireplace, and my mother handing her a note and asking the Grahams to raise her three children in their kingdom because she was going to sail away. There was going to be a big flood or something. But that began my relationship. I mean, I didn't really see much. I didn't become friendly with Ruth till I was a little older. But
17: until you wrote a biography.
16: Right. But first, she really befriended me when I was 19 and I dropped out of college with an eating disorder. And Ruth took me under her wing and encouraged me to write, gave me a journal and wanted to read everything that I was writing. And she changed my life.
17: And you say, I mean, it's interesting. You wrote the biography. That clearly there was a lot of concern in the family about her biography being written. And you don't think she ever actually read it?
16: I don't think she did. And she absolutely didn't want it written. When I talked her into it, I think this was Ruth's gift to me. She gave me an opportunity to write a book and get started. And look, I mean, it got published by Harper & Row, which is like HarperCollins today. I was paid $40,000 advance. And in 1981, that was a lot of money. For me anyway. And she gave me an opportunity. But the truth is, I'd never written a book before. And my claim to fame was investigative journalism on a police beat. That doesn't exactly qualify you for writing about Ruth Graham. And so her family was extremely concerned about her letting me do this. And I don't blame them. I mean, her son, Franklin, and I, we're sort of like brother and sister, and we laugh about it because he goes, well, you weren't exactly qualified to do that at that stage in life when you were in your early 20s and all the rest. And I said, no, I wasn't. I agree. If someone tried to do that to me, we'd have lawyers calling their phone off the hook, telling them to stop.
17: And his brother was your first crush, I think.
16: Oh, well, both of the Graham sons. Oh, my goodness. I had, yes, they were the best looking things you ever saw. And I don't know any girl that didn't have a crush on Ned and Franklin.
17: I want to turn to the journalism because, as you say, you know, your sort of daily writing was on the crime beat, and that's what really got you into you know, the research. But at heart, you say you wanted the crimes to be solved. I mean, you're sort of a hybrid, aren't you, of journalist, cop, and writer.
16: I think that's true. Maybe I'm just a frustrated everything. That could be the answer. But yes, I remember one of the earliest things on the police beat, there was a little girl who had vanished. She was out doing something. This little girl, I think she's like 5 or 6, and she disappeared. And later they found her. She'd been murdered and her body was dumped on this lake shore. And I would go there when I wasn't busy on my beat, and I would just go stand on that lakeshore. I'd drive the staff car there, and I would look around, taking in every detail, and I thought, there must be something this person left that will help us figure out who did this horrible thing. And I got really immersed in that case. I visited the little girl's family and the mobile home they lived in. And I even had Ruth Graham write a letter of condolence to try to make the mother feel better. I did everything I could. And I was so upset that the police couldn't solve it. I mean, eventually I think they did many years later, but I had an investment in the cases that was not really normal. It wasn't just me wanting to tell what I thought was a great newspaper story, but I wanted to make a difference. And so later on, when I became a volunteer police officer, when I started doing research in Richmond and went to the ME's office and all the rest,

0: In fact, really, there it was unrivaled in terms of the popularity until guess who came along? Her name is J.K. Rowling, and I bet you know who that is. Up until that point, I was like probably the biggest selling female author in the world, until Harry Potter appeared on the horizon. But that's why I started doing the security. And then, of course, there were many other reasons, stalkers. Like I said, I had people, I had to have burglar alarms and try to keep, if possible, be in a gated community because people drive to my house and park across the street and leave things on my doorstep. I had people, I had almost someone breaking in on Christmas morning. So I've always been security minded. And these days, you especially have to be.
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2: 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I'm Saroja Coelho. CBC News is next.

0: Good morning, Northern Ontario. Welcome to this Friday. It's the 26th of June, 2026. I'm Marcus Schwabe in our studios of the CBC in downtown Sudbury. Morning North is coming your way the next 2.5 hours. Roger Côteville behind the console. Good morning, Roger.
1: Good morning to you, Marcus. A special shout out today to all the canoe paddlers out there. Today is National Canoe Day. It was established in 2007 by the Canadian Canoe Museum. It's a day to celebrate the canoe as an icon of Canadian heritage and wilderness exploration and recreation. Great way to get out on the water with a paddling partner.
0: And for most of the North, not a bad day to go out canoeing. Mix of sun and cloud is in the forecast. There's a chance of a shower, and the radar is showing quite a bit of precipitation in the North Bay area right now. Both Sudbury and North Bay will be on the cloudy side with a few showers today. Temperatures, though, will be in the 20s, from 21 to 25 degrees tomorrow. A little warmer. Highs from 24 to 26. Mix of sun and cloud again tomorrow. Again, with a chance of a shower. Things are going to warm up. By the middle of next week, we are expecting temperatures in the 30s for Canada Day, no less. So we'll have more on the weather throughout the course of the morning. On the program today, first responders. They're in the business of helping others, but sometimes they need help and support too. We're going to tell you about the First Responder PTSD Walk. That's coming up this weekend in Sudbury. That conversation in our second hour. In our first hour, we're going to talk about the perils of being a paramedic here in Ontario. We'll also talk to someone from Northern Ontario who's just been named to the Order of Canada. The news is under embargo until 8 o'clock, so we're going to talk to that new member of the Order live at 10 after 8 this morning. Rachel Ho will have a film review. She's going to talk about the new Supergirl movie. And the Mystery Game is taking a vacation. But we've got our summer trivia quiz, Step Right Up, where you can win some CBC prizes. The game's based on carnival games. So hope you can step right up today on Morning North. The news is up next at 6 o'clock.
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5: This is World Report. Good morning, I'm Jennifer Yoon. The chaotic sound of eyewitness video from La Guaira, Venezuela, where rescuers are working frantically to pull survivors from a collapsed building. Help is pouring in from around the world after two back-to-back earthquakes shook the country on Wednesday. More than 200 buildings have been damaged or destroyed, and at least 200

0: qualified about that. And we will have sports a little later this half hour here on the Friday edition of Morning North. And Martha Dillman will have news from our Sudbury newsroom. She's here with a preview. Good morning, Martha.
1: Good morning, Marcus. The mayor of Nairn Centre says she's confident laid-off employees at a local mill will be able to find employment. This week, a job fair was held in the community with more than 17 businesses searching for workers. And the Ombudsman of Ontario has found the Ministry of Education's direct payment programs unfairly denied funds to eligible guardians or parents. The programs were meant to support families during school disruptions from 2020 to 2023. All that and more coming up. I'll be back at 6:30.
0: Cloudy here in Sudbury. North Bay will be cloudy through the day, and we're expecting some showers as well. And when I came in this morning, there were a few drops of rain. North Bay is reporting light rain currently, and elsewhere, sunshine, or at least a mix of sun and cloud. I wouldn't say it's going to be mainly sunny, except perhaps along James Bay, where just sunny skies are in the forecast for today. Temperature-wise, everyone in the 20s, from 21 to 25 degrees. Tomorrow, much like today, a mix of sun and cloud. In fact, Sudbury should get a little more sunshine tomorrow. But still, there is the chance of a shower across the northeast, with temperatures tomorrow from 24 to 26 degrees. So a little warmer tomorrow. And as we head into next week, it will get quite a bit warmer. On Canada Day, we're expecting a high of 31 degrees in Sudbury. That's next Wednesday. Normal high for this time of year would be about 24. And today's high, 24. Going around the north right now, Wawa sitting at 7 degrees, Chapleau sunny and 8, Sault Ste. Marie a bit of shallow fog, 11 degrees. Our warm spots this morning, Gore Bay and North Bay both at 14 degrees. Earlton is 12, Kirkland Lake and Timmins both 10, Kapuskasing 9 degrees, Hearst is 10, and the cool spot in the north is Attawapiskat, but it is sunny at 5 degrees. Toronto, partly cloudy, 16 this morning. Here in Sudbury, very light rain, 14 degrees. We're expecting a high of 24, and it's coming up to 13 past 6 on this Friday morning. Well, they're there for us in emergencies, but some say they're now facing an emergency of their own. Paramedics across Ontario say they're frequently subject to violence on the job. And statistics from various regions across Ontario show significant jumps in reported cases of violence and abuse. Dave Barnett is a paramedic based in Niagara. He's also president of QP 911, the union which represents paramedics in the region. Good morning.
2: Good morning.
0: What's it
2: like? Thanks for having me, Marcus.
0: My pleasure. What's it like being a paramedic in Ontario these days? What sort of abuse, violence are you and your colleagues facing?
2: So I represent our local as the president, but I also work still as a frontline medic. I'll tell you, I read the health and safety reports every single month, as well as experience the violence. And it's a lot of stuff that would probably make your blood turn cold. I don't know if there are things that would be safe to say on CBC radio, but it's the spitting in the eyes. It's the biting. It's the threats of, and I'll tell you, I read the reports of the women. It's the threats of what people want to do to their bodies. It would make your blood turn cold, the things that are said and done to paramedics who are just, we're just showing up trying to help you. And unfortunately, there are studies that show what kind of leads and what are some of the mitigating factors, but it's one of the things that our members, we surveyed them last year, and over 50% of them said that it needs to change in order for there to be better retention in the workplace.
0: Have you experienced this at all yourself?
2: Oh, yeah, absolutely. Since the start of my career, and it was interesting. I was actually supposed to do this, I think, these interviews about 3 weeks ago, and it would have been very timely because within, I think it was 2 or 3 days before that, I was involved in one where we had to assist a police officer. And unfortunately, my partner, he suffered a little bit of an injury during that one. But it involved, spitting and, I can even think like early on in my career, I remember specifically one where I was almost thrown off the balcony of a third story building, through a stairwell. Luckily my partner was able to save me and we were able to get away from the patient, but
0: you're going to help someone and they're trying to hurt you.
2: Yeah. Peel did a study on this, trying to figure out like what the mitigating circumstances are. It was in 2023. Unfortunately, I think you mentioned in the intro there about how there's not really a, like there's, it's kind of piecemeal, the amount of information out there. It seems like some services do studies, some don't. Yeah, Peel, they found that alcohol was the driving factor when it came to assaults. The second one being a history of mental health disorders, cognitive impairments. And then last but not least in the list was drug ingestion. But we're going for all kinds of people. Anyone who calls 911, we're coming for you. And sometimes not even the person knows we're coming. It's whoever calls for them. So
0: what toll does this take on paramedics?
2: Oh, I mean, I was talking a little bit of physically there. I mean, mentally, you don't know what you're walking into, right? Like you may have been assaulted the day before. Someone may have threatened your family, threatened your body with things such as sexual assault just literally hours before. You're now going to the next call and you're anxious. The amount of calls you go to where you don't have all the information going in, it's just, hey, you're going to this house at 3 a.m. in the morning. Patient doesn't know you're coming. And we have no further information. You're going, you're knocking on this person's door. And provincially, we can't disengage care until we've witnessed or experienced violence. So we have to first experience or witness it, and then we can disengage. That way, there's no one left on the ground without us having seen them or spoken to them.
0: Would you like that changed?
2: What I would like changed is, I'd like to know what I'm going into. I know for us, I've had personal experiences where we go in and we have no idea of what's going on. I come in and, we don't know what's going on in the situation. It's just someone called for an ambulance and hung up. We go in and then there's an altercation and the police will come in and they'll ask us, they'll say, what are you doing in this building? Like, we don't come in here unless we have four or five of us. Like, this person's very well known to us for violence. And that information just isn't being shared with paramedics, unfortunately. And I think we need access to it.
0: So that's one of the solutions is just the closer work with police?
2: I think so. Yeah. And just less situations where we're put in these sketchy situations where we don't have direct access to, having police available, which I know for yourselves, like you guys are Sudbury. I'm sure resources are a little bit more spread out. We're down in the Niagara region. So we definitely, I think, I'm just taking guesses here, but I think it's a little bit more readily available, but I don't have any studies though for the Northern services, sadly.
0: When you signed up to be a paramedic, did you think about the potential for violence on the job?
2: That's a great question. I haven't got that one this morning. No, I didn't. I didn't at all, actually. I just figured the police would handle the violence and the criminality and all that stuff. And the firefighters would handle the fires, and when we'd handle the sick people. And I get that some sick people, they get delirious. They sometimes after a seizure, you might not be fully have your faculties. But it's just, I didn't expect the violence at this level. We just finished going through the last 12 years of our reports, our patient call reports. And we just found, and this is recent. This is as of 2024, we found this. There was a 386% increase of exposure to violence for our members. Now we are doing more calls, but our call volume hasn't grown by that much. So it's just,
0: What would you say to a young person thinking about getting into the field? Because we do have a college here in Sudbury that does offer paramedic training.
2: I think it's a noble profession. If you love helping people, I do love my job. I do. I wish that I was always safe at my job. I don't know if that's always a reasonable ask for every job, but it's also, we've normalized this, right? So we've kind of normalized the violence. So I'm trying not to normalize it too much here, but what I would say to them is know your legislation, know when you can disengage. Don't think that you, if somebody's harming you, take a step back. Call for backup. Don't leave. Unfortunately, we have to put ourselves in that situation because of the legislation, but don't leave yourself in that situation. Know where your exits are, know where your egresses are. You need to return home to your family every day. Yeah, that's actually something I think about all the time when I'm at work, when I go to these calls, is I'm returning home to my family.
0: All right, Dave, I really appreciate you joining us this morning. Thanks for your time.
2: Thank you. Take care, Marcus.
0: That's Dave Barnett. He's a Niagara paramedic, president of the local union. And if you are a paramedic in Northern Ontario or were and have a story to share, some thoughts on violence on the job, love to hear from you. You can reach out, give us a call, share your story on our talkback line, 1-800-461-1138. course, you can always text us as well. Our text line is 249-377-4153. Sports coming up in just a couple of minutes with Matt Brand. First, we've got a little music from Toronto folk duo Bassett. They've got a new single out, released in honor of Loving Day in June. It's the anniversary of a landmark civil rights decision when in 1967, the U.S. Supreme Court ruled to decriminalize interracial marriage. Bassett says, "We want to honor all the people who struggle to create a world where a marriage like ours is embraced." Here's their new song, Out of the Weeds.

0: Travis Bassett with a brand new single called Out of the Weeds. And coming up in the next half hour of Morning North, the 2S LGBTQ plus community is reaching out for support in record numbers. And a large part of that need apparently is coming from the U.S. We're going to hear from a group down in Toronto that helps LGBTQ plus people around the world, and many of them wanting to move to Canada. But there are issues in Canada itself. So that story still ahead on Morning North. We do have our local news with Martha Dillman coming up in about 5 minutes. First, sports from the CBC's Matt Brand. Morning, Matt.
1: Morning, Marcus. Happy Friday.
0: Happy Friday to you. Let's talk World Cup. Big game for Canada this weekend.
1: Yeah, no big deal. We're in the round of 32 for the first time ever. And Canada has a pretty favorable draw against South Africa. But South Africa did beat a pretty good South Korea team, so they're not to be taken lightly. And, you know, we're not positive if we'll see Alphonso Davies in this game or not. Head coach Jesse Marsh was adamant Davies would be ready to play in the last game, only to later admit he was using Davies' availability as a decoy. So here is Coach Marsh.
2: Should I give you guys the lineup and a match plan? And do I owe that to all the media?
3: Give us a decoy lineup.
2: Okay. That'd be good. It's funny that some people want to say, why was I using Alphonso as a decoy? It's the World Cup. We're not playing a friendly match. We want to win in any advantage we can get, even if it's a 2 or 3% advantage. So I'm not certainly not apologizing for that, and we will continue to find competitive advantages.
1: Okay, so, you know, we love Coach Marsh, but also we can't believe anything that he says. Canada-South Africa kicks off at 3 p.m. on Sunday.
0: All right. And there was an upset in the World Cup last night.
1: Yeah, there was an upset, and also U.S. Turkey had a late game. U.S. was undefeated. Turkey hadn't won a game yet until last night, and Turkey did beat the U.S. 3-2 with the winning goal coming during stoppage time. I guess this actually counts as an upset. The Americans had already won their group. They'll play Bosnia-Herzegovina on Wednesday, but Turkey was eliminated from the tournament. In the other late game, Paraguay-Australia came to a 0-0 draw, so both Paraguay and the Socceroos moving on to the round of 32. And here's that upset you were alluding to. Ecuador shocked the soccer world yesterday, or at least they upset Germany by a score of 2-1. Now, Ecuador is moving on to the round of 32, and today was declared a national holiday in Ecuador after that big win.
0: Wow. Yeah. Incredible.
1: And the group play continues at the World Cup today. This afternoon, Norway plays France. Should be a great game. Senegal takes on Iraq. And then tonight, Uruguay, Spain, and the mighty Cabo Verde takes on Saudi Arabia, and if they do win Cabo Verde, that would send the small West African island nation to the knockout stage.
0: Well, that would be exciting for them, wouldn't it? Mm. All right, let's talk about the Blue Jays. They've been struggling of late, and they were again last night.
1: Yeah, Kevin Gausman actually gave up 3 home runs last night. Jays lost 6-5 to the Texas Rangers, so somewhat close. Kaz Akimoto had a 2-run home run in the ninth inning to cut the lead to 1 run, but obviously wasn't enough. Game 2 of the 4-game series is tonight in Toronto, but should also mention the Blue Jays' Ernie Clement and also some guy named Shohei Ohtani have been named starters for the Major League Baseball All-Star Game. Here is Canada's adopted son, Ernie Clement, on making the All-Star Game.
4: It's tough coming in second place to the Dodgers again. That's my first thought, but he's one of the greatest players to ever play this game. And I don't know, to be in the same conversation with some of these guys is it's pretty funny to me, honestly, but it's really cool. I feel the love from Canada and all the Blue Jays fans, and it means a lot. It's a cool honor.
1: So, you know, glad that Ernie can laugh about the World Series. Some of us still feel a little tender about that.
0: true. The Toronto Temple played last night and made some history. Is that right?
1: Yeah, big win over the LA Sparks, 125-97. But the real story is a Temple guard, Marina Mabry, had 53 points. And that actually ties a record for most points in a single game. And with that win, the Toronto Temple moved to 9-9 on the season.
0: And big night for the Toronto Maple Leafs. It's draft night.
1: Yeah, it looks like they're going to take one of two players, either Gavin McKenna, the 18-year-old phenom from Whitehorse, or Ivar Stenberg, the number one ranked European skater. The draft is tonight in Buffalo, New York. Vancouver has the 3rd pick, Calgary picks at 6, and Winnipeg picks at 9th. And Marcus, that is your wrap on sports for today.
0: Excellent. All right. Well, Matt, have a great weekend. Appreciate it.
1: You too. Go Canada.
0: Go Canada, go. That is Matt Brand, filling in for John Hancock at our sports desk this morning. Coming up in the next half hour of Morning North. A new super story hits theaters this weekend as Supergirl continues the cinematic DC universe. Are you ready for another superhero movie? Well, film critic Rachel Ho will tell us what she thinks of Supergirl in the next half hour of the program. And a little later this morning, just want to give you a heads up, a northerner has been named to the Order of Canada. We can't tell you who it is until 8 o'clock. It has been embargoed, but we will talk to that person shortly after 8 this morning, after the 8 o'clock news. And should give you a heads up that the mystery game will not be on the radio today. In its place, a summer trivia game. We've played it in summers past. It's called Step Right Up. You can win all sorts of CBC prizes. It's just a general trivia quiz. So if you think you'd like to play, tune in between 7:30 and 8. The time now is 6:30.
3: This is CBC News. From our studio in Sudbury, good morning. I'm Martha Dillman. It is the last day of classes before school is out for the summer, and it has been an especially tumultuous year for one Northern Ontario school board. The Near North Board was taken over by the provincial government in December. At first, the North Bay-based school board was run directly by the education minister, but has since been handed off to another supervisor. Rob Hammond is the union president for 500 Near North elementary teachers.
5: We have noticed a bit in the classroom. The general day-to-day running of the school wasn't overly affected, but when you needed questions answered from the board, especially from HR, the responses were slower in coming.
3: The elected Near North trustees were all removed by the province back in December. Louise Sargent was one of them, and so far she is the only candidate to put her name on the ballot for the October election. Sargent says she worries that some would-be trustees might not be running because it's unclear if the province will continue to run the board even after the election.
6: You know, like, what happens if that was to occur? And they might be scared away by that. And that's a concern of mine. The democracy is what really matters.
3: CBC reached out to the Near North School Board and the Ministry of Education for comment. We did not get a response. Sawmill shutdowns announced earlier this spring have seen dozens of workers in the north laid off in the last few weeks. Lumber company Interfor announced in April that it was closing its mills in Gogama and Nairn Centre. A job fair was held in Nairn this week, with over 17 different businesses on hand looking for workers. Amy Maisie is the mayor of the small town just west of Greater Sudbury.
7: You know, every worker is different. Some people, I think, already have things lined up and they're not even still looking. Others are trying to finish apprenticeships and looking for companies to help them with that. And many companies were interested in that.
3: Maisie says she anticipates most of the laid off mill workers will either be able to find new jobs or get trained for a new occupation. She says when the paper mill closed in nearby Espanola, a lot of those workers were able to stay in the community. Ontario's ombudsman has found the Ministry of Education's direct payment programs during the pandemic unfairly denied funds to eligible guardians or parents. The report provides examples of guardians who were ultimately not given payments after finding out someone else had already claimed them, like an ex-spouse who didn't have custody over the child. Michelle Song has more.
8: There was insufficient planning, certainly insufficient resources.
9: Acting Ombudsman of Ontario Barbara Finlay says the province failed to properly plan five payment programs from 2020 to 2023, which were meant to support children during major school disruptions like the pandemic. $2 billion in public funds were disbursed, but Finlay says the Ministry of Education failed to consider varying family dynamics like single-parent households.
8: They did not set the program up to deal with these situations of which parents should be entitled to the money, or how are they going to verify custody and access situations? So
9: the ombudsman's report provided 14 recommendations, which the ministry accepted. But some parents say these types of programs shouldn't happen again. Farheen Mahmood is with the TDSB Parent Involvement Advisory Committee.
10: I don't think you should ever throw money at a problem the way they did multiple times. I think you should invest in institutions, right?
9: The ministry says it has made record investments to help students recover from the impacts of the pandemic, and it will continue to invest in student achievement. Michelle Song, CBC News, Toronto.
3: June is Post-Traumatic Stress Awareness Month, and on Saturday, the Greater Sudbury Police Service will hold its annual PTSD Awareness Walk. Police Sergeant Cameron Kidder previously served in the military. Today is the anniversary of the explosion in Afghanistan that killed his friend, Andrew Miller, of Sudbury.
11: I had a platoon warrant in Afghanistan who committed suicide. His funeral, coincidentally, was on June 26th, so same day Andrew died. And there's others as well. So it's just, we have to go on for them. You know, I feel terrible that there's some that we couldn't help, but we need to do better.
3: The PTSD walk starts tomorrow at noon at Sudbury Spell Park. The $10 entry fee goes to Wounded Warriors Canada, and first responders can take part for free. And you can hear more about Sergeant Kidder's story coming up after 7 o'clock on Morning North. And that's your CBC News to this hour. I'm Martha Dillman. For the latest information, visit our website at cbc.ca/Sudbury or download the CBC News app. We're going to go to Marcus, who has stepped outside with a look at today's forecast. Pretty gray out there, and I saw you put your hood up not too long ago, Marcus.
0: It is raining.
3: Is it?
0: Well, definitely spitting, at least. Maybe even a little more than spitting. You get the little dots on your glasses,
3: right.
0: So there's enough rain there. It's getting a little wet out here. Mind you, I do see some blue sky as well, a few breaks in the clouds. So a few showers are in the forecast.
3: And it looks like it's going to warm up quite a bit in the next week or so.
0: Absolutely. Next Wednesday, Canada Day, supposed to hit 31 degrees in Sudbury. I think that'll be, it'll be the first day in the 30s in July because
3: right.
0: It'll be July 1st.
3: July 1st. I also saw there's going to be a Humidex that day. It's going to be muggy and feels like closer to 38. So,
0: warming up.
3: Yes, it is.
0: Summer. Yeah. Summer's here. But today, right at normal. Normal high for this time of year for Sudbury, 24 degrees. That is our forecast high. We're not going to see a lot of sun in Sudbury or in North Bay. That's where a few showers are expected today. The rest of the Northeast, though, should get some sunshine. Mix of sun and cloud and still the chance of showers. And temperatures around the region from 21 to 25 degrees. A little warmer tomorrow from 24 to 26 degrees. And again, a mix of sun and cloud with a chance of showers tomorrow. Right now, it is 7 degrees in Wawa. Chapleau, sunny and 8. Sault Ste. Marie, 11 degrees. Gore Bay, North Bay, they're the warm spots at 14. North Bay does get to have some light rain coming down right now. Earlton with mist at 12. Kirkland Lake, Timmins, Hearst all at 10 degrees. Kapuskasing is 9. And in Attawapiskat, it is sunny. And it's the cool spot at 5 degrees. Now, if you're on the road this weekend, Toronto partly cloudy, 16. Ottawa partly cloudy, 16 degrees. Here in Sudbury, light rain at 14 degrees. And we're expecting a high today of 24. And that brings the time on Morning North to 22 before 7. And we've got the Business Digest next from the CBC's Megan Reed.
12: Good morning. Oil prices continue to slide. Brent crude, the international benchmark, ended the session at $75 U.S. a barrel, with WTI, the North American benchmark, closing just over $72. Overall, prices are still about 25% higher year to date. Nevertheless, Al Salazar, head of macro oil and gas research at Enverus, warns it's going to take a while to sort itself out.
13: You know, I think we're still going to get sustained draws, and I don't think we're out of the woods when it comes to alarming levels of crude and products in inventory for the OECD. One thing that's helping, and I have to really emphasize this, is the Chinese have pulled back their imports, and that has, I guess, eased off on the accelerator when it comes to demand. But again, if for the rest of the world, if you're pricing at $80 or low 70s, then that just says, keep using as much as you can like you did before.
12: Just a reminder, West Texas Intermediate's pre-war level was $67 U.S. a barrel. In other news, everything old is new again. In this case, we're talking about BlackBerry, Canada's former stock market darling, who at one time rivaled RBC in terms of market cap, is once again enjoying some time in the spotlight. BlackBerry stock was up 20% after it delivered better than expected first quarter results, thanks to double-digit earnings across its QNX automotive software and its secure communications divisions. Ross Healy, chairman of Strategic Analysis Corporation, has been following BB since the beginning.
14: Not too shabby indeed. Now, most of this gain has really occurred since March of this year, when the stock was trading at actually 2.5 times book, and it's now trading at 10. So that's been a wonderful move kind of out of the blue, which is really nice to see. And I hope the company is going to be able to take advantage of this going forward, because it's nice to see this turnaround.
12: BlackBerry's all-time high stock closing price was $32.55 back on August 30th, 2011. South of the border, U.S. inflation came in at 4.2% in May, its highest level in 3 years. And while it sounds concerning, it wasn't all bad news. When you strip out gas and food prices, core inflation came in at an annual rate of 3.4%. Other bright spots included a modest increase in disposable income, with spending also going up by a similar amount. Analysts on Wall Street are expecting the U.S. Fed to hike rates at least twice this year. And finally, that didn't take long. Enrico Galliera has left the building. The now former chief marketing boss at Ferrari has quit just weeks after a massive backlash over the launch of the luxury car maker's first ever electric vehicle, the Luce, back in May. The criticism of the $640,000 car was fast and fierce and spawned a host of internet memes and negative reactions, with the most damning of all comparing it to the Nissan Leaf. Worse than the teasing, the company's stock fell 8% on the day after it was introduced, wiping off billions of dollars of Ferrari's market value. No one at the company is blaming Galliera directly, but they're also not blaming him either. For CBC Radio, I'm Megan Reed.
0: And taking a look at the markets from yesterday, Toronto's S&P TSX Composite Index up 114 points to 34,850. In New York, the Dow Jones Industrial Average also up about 71 points. The Canadian dollar trading overseas at 70.50 cents US. That is up from yesterday. Gold up a little as well. It's back above $4,000 to $4,050 US an ounce. And nickel is trading at $7.50 US a pound.

0: Rachel Hoe will join us a little later this half hour. We're going to talk about the new Supergirl movie that's in theaters today. First, we're talking Pride. Pride Month in most places, not in Sudbury. You know that Sudbury celebrates Pride in July, July 12th through the 19th, because there's so many people in this community that want to go down to Toronto for Toronto's Pride. In fact, Pride Manitoulin is also coming up later this summer in August, August 6th through the 9th. But in Ontario, Toronto, Pride Month is wrapping up. This is Pride Weekend in a lot of places. And as we mark this weekend, two SLGBTQ plus people are increasingly feeling under threat, especially apparently Americans. Now, this comes from the advocacy group Rainbow Railroad. It says they had 20,000 people from around the world reach out to them last year for help, an increase of 51% over the previous year. And the largest percentage of those requests came from Americans. Now, Rainbow Railroad was founded in Toronto 20 years ago. It helps people seeking protection from persecution. Devin Matthews is Chief Programs Officer at Rainbow Railroad and joins us now from Toronto. Good morning.
1: Hi, thanks for having me.
0: So what do you think is behind the rising number of 2SLGBTQ plus people reaching out for help?
1: Yeah, I think the fact that requests for help have increased year over year tells us that this isn't an anomaly. I think we're witnessing a sustained deterioration in the safety and rights of LGBTQI people around the world, and that the pressures driving displacement are becoming more widespread and the pathways are becoming more constrained to support them. So the result is this growing gap between the number of people who need safety and the options available to them.
0: But hasn't there been this sort of awakening sense of awareness and accepting towards people who are 2SLGBTQ plus in the last number of years?
1: It really depends on where we look. I mean, and rights movements are never linear, and we see ups and downs and progress and then backsliding regardless of where we are. But I think if we look at the influence that the United States have on the global human rights landscape, we can see kind of why this trend has really deepened and worsened in the last number of years. When the LGBTQI community is persecuted and is, their rights are limited, there is this kind of global spread as to like what is acceptable and what is not.
0: Well, tell me about the work that Rainbow Railroad does.
1: Yeah, so we support people through all different mechanisms from people around the world. So we do direct resettlement work where we actually move people from the country in which they're requesting help to a new country where they can seek asylum or protection. We support grassroots organizations that provide critical care and support for people on the ground. And we also support human rights defenders to move domestically while they are under attack, in addition to a number of other support services that we provide.
0: And apparently for the second year in a row, the U.S. is number one in terms of requests for help. What does that say to you?
1: Yeah, I mean, so we received 6,253 requests for help last year from the United States alone. 92% of those requests for help are from U.S. citizens. So it is U.S. citizens that don't feel like their future is safe in the country and that they actually want to leave. So 83% of those requests for help were from the United States were asking to leave the United States. So that's a very troublesome trend.
0: What can you do for them?
1: Sorry, I didn't hear that.
0: What can you do for those people in the U.S. who are looking for support?
1: Yeah, it's really difficult because the kind of global refugee system doesn't make it easy for people from the United States to claim protection in other countries. There's a lot that is required under the 1951 Convention to actually qualify as a refugee and for refugee protection. And so most U.S. citizens will never meet that bar, in part because the system hasn't really caught up to the rights landscape in the United States. And then there's also an issue for people who've already claimed asylum in the United States who don't feel like they are going to be protected there. A lot of those people that reach out to us want to come to Canada, and because of the Safe Third Country Agreement, they can't.
0: And is it safer here? What would you say?
1: I think from an LGBTQI rights perspective, the type of backsliding that we're seeing in the United States right now just isn't present here. So there are a number of executive orders in the United States that are incredibly damaging to LGBTQI rights, including ones that mandate federal agencies recognize just two sexes, male and female, or executive orders that prevent trans youth from accessing gender-affirming care. In Canada, though, the real situation that we're concerned about is a backsliding in rights for LGBTQI refugees and newcomers, especially those who need to claim asylum. And so I think in that context, Canada is really having trouble keeping up.
0: What's it like for people in your community these days in Canada? Have you seen a backslide as well when it comes to, well, you gave us some specific examples of rights, but just sort of attitude in the general public?
1: Yeah, I mean, I think like that there's such a massive influence on the US in the Canadian kind of culture, the kind of online commentary, the general sentiment towards LGBTQI people has been shifted by the influence of the United States. And so I think that that has had an impact. I still like to think that we have come a long way and that there has been some major progress made. You know, we're sitting in Pride Weekend, at the beginning of Pride Weekend, and I think that there is a lot of connection and support for the community, especially in major cities where there are major celebrations happening right now.
0: And what are you doing this weekend, Pride Weekend in Toronto?
1: Yeah, we're celebrating. So as an organization, we're marching in the Pride Parade alongside other organizations on Sunday. And I'll just be trying to keep rested and hydrated through the rest of it.
0: All right. Well, Devin, appreciate you joining us today. Thanks so much.
1: Thank you so much. Appreciate it.
0: That's Devin Matthews, Chief Programs Officer at Rainbow Railroad in Toronto. And again, this is Pride Weekend in Toronto. Sudbury Pride Week is July 12th through the 19th to give folks from Sudbury a chance to go to Toronto for this weekend's festivities. Pride Manitoulin is coming up in August 6th through the 9th. The time is 11 before 7 now on Morning North. Mm-hmm.

0: News is coming up in 10 minutes from now here on Morning North. We're off to the movies next. It's been 42 years since Supergirl received the movie treatment. This weekend, her origin story comes to cinematic life for a new generation. Film critic and editor at Exclaim magazine, Rachel Ho, is standing by to talk about this new Supergirl film and whether she thinks it's worth a watch. Good morning, Rachel.
1: Good morning, Marcus.
0: So what can you tell us about this Supergirl movie?
1: This is the second movie in the relaunched DC Cinematic Universe. This is after last year's Superman movie. And Supergirl did briefly appear in that film. In this one, though, we start the movie with Supergirl, also known as Kara Zor-El, in what appears to be like a perpetual hangover. You know, her cousin Kal-El, he's constantly ringing her, asking when is she planning on coming back to Earth? But she just doesn't seem to have much of an interest in being a superhero like him. Now, one night while she's celebrating her birthday, she's drinking alone at a bar, a young girl named Ruthie walks in asking for help.
2: It's the crime of the Yellow Hills. You murdered my innocent family.
3: Just do what I say. And don't die.
1: As you can hear in the clip, Kara does eventually decide to help little Ruthie, although she is reluctant to at first. That's after the film's baddie attacks them and he paralyzes Kara's dog Krypton. So that's the same CGI dog that we saw in last year's Superman. And of course, for some reason, he's the only one that holds the antidote. He holds it around his neck. So it is fair to say Kara's desire to help, it's more John Wickian than altruistic. And off Kara and Ruthie go. They go on this planet hopping adventure. Kara wants to save her dog. Ruthie wants revenge on her family, or for her family rather. And then in between, we get some flashbacks to Kara's life on Krypton.
0: So, well, what are the standout elements of this movie to you?
1: I'm really impressed with Millie Alcock. So Millie is the actress playing Kara, our Supergirl. I thought that Millie, she just gives the character so many layers. She's got that punky invincibility characteristic that I think a lot of us had in our 20s. But she's also seen some things in her young life, right? Like she witnesses the end of Krypton when she's a teenager. And that is the bit I think that Millie does so well. This iteration of Kara stroke Supergirl, she's not constantly in anguish because of this trauma, but you can see flashes of it coming through during the movie. So it's a very different character to Superman. Kara's not quite that Boy Scout that Kal is, and I appreciate how they set out those differences, and I think Millie does a really great job emphasizing them.
0: Well let's talk more about Superman compared to Supergirl. The characters are different, but is the approach to the films different as well?
1: I think so. You know, last year's Superman, it was a lot lighter in tone compared to this Supergirl movie. And to me, it makes sense because their origin stories are quite different. Like Superman's parents, they put baby Kal in a pod, sent him off to Earth quite early on in Krypton's very slow demise. Supergirl's family, though, they stay the course until it is very clear that survival just isn't in the cards for their family or for anybody on Krypton. So if Superman is an immigrant to Earth as a baby, Supergirl's kind of like a refugee. So she's forced to leave her homeland behind because of all this destruction, and she carries that weight with her as well. So for me, these are the most compelling parts of the movie. They really helped, I thought, build quite a strong framework for Kara. And I actually wish that there was more of this aspect in the movie. But look, even though I'd said Supergirl takes on a bit of a darker tone to Superman, we do still get some moments of levity, like in this clip here of Kal and Kara meeting for the very first time on Earth.
4: Hi there.
5: Ikalata.
4: Oh, I'm sorry. I don't speak Kryptonian. I never... Shoot, I wasn't raised there, so I wasn't raised there. Why am I talking louder? Let me help you.
1: So as you can hear, David Cornsweet, he does appear very briefly in this movie as Superman, and they neatly ties these two films together. And I also think it impresses upon this idea that Supergirl isn't just his sidekick, which I actually think is quite important.
0: All right. Anything that doesn't work in this film for you?
1: This is a bit of a soft spoiler, I'm going to call it, in this movie. But there's this subplot in the movie where the main villain is going around planet to planet, kidnapping girls to essentially make them like baby-making machine child's brides. Firstly, this is quite dark and very much so at odds with the otherwise very family-friendly superhero movie. But more importantly than that, I just found it a little bit exhausting that this has to be the superhero task Kara has to deal with. Like, overall, the movie, I thought, did a really good job of not being too heavy-handed with that girl power element. Like, Marvel was a little bit ham-fisted there. But why is it that Kara, like, why can't Kara be saving a school bus full of children? Why does this have to be her mission? Her mission has to be thwarting, like, a sex trafficking ring for some reason.

0: Supergirl before coming into this film. So I think that helped actually quite a bit. This I felt like was just like, it's an alternative look to the Superman origin story that we know so well. And this movie is actually based on a comic book series called Woman of Tomorrow, which I started reading after watching this movie. And I think it's phenomenal. I was really into it. So that might be also why I have quite positive feelings towards this film. There's obviously a lot of differences between the movie and the comic book, but I do think there's just enough of the comic book to make it satisfying. So I would say for those who do not share Marcus's superhero fatigue, this is definitely a superhero movie worth going out and watch. But I also get it. I mean, I understand where this is coming from. And I will say, as someone, I'm a much bigger DC fan than I ever was a Marvel fan. So I'm very happy to, very much so.
1: Interesting.
0: So I'm happy to see that this DC universe, it is starting off on firmer footing than it ever has been. I'm a big Batman girl, so always get me with that.
1: Okay. I should let you know, I did see Disclosure Day this past weekend, and it was good, wasn't great. But it was not good. Great. It was good. All right. Thank you, Rachel. We'll talk again.
0: No problem at all, Marcus. Have a great weekend.
1: That is Rachel Ho. She is a film critic and editor at Exclaim Magazine. And last week we were talking about Toy Story 5. I have not seen that movie. That one I will wait till it's streamed because it is an animation, right? Mind you, probably pretty good on the big screen with all the sound and everything. And we did start watching the Toy Story series going back to the very beginning and watching all of those first. So if you have a thought on a film, you're always welcome to reach out to us. You can text us 249-377-4153. Martha is here from our newsroom with a look ahead to our next local newscast at 7:30.
2: Thank you, Marcus. Well, school is almost out for summer, and one school board trustee in the region says she's concerned about the upcoming election for trustees. The Near North Board was taken over by the province last year, and one current trustee worries that some people might not run because it's unclear if the province will continue to have control. And it's Post-Traumatic Stress Awareness Month, and tomorrow, Greater Sudbury Police are holding their annual PTSD Awareness Walk. One police sergeant says it's important to talk openly about the issue. All that and more coming up in the regional news.
1: The mystery game taking a summer vacation, but in its place, a trivia quiz. We're calling Step Right Up, based on carnival games. Instead of winning a stuffed panda, we've got CBC prizes, buttons, t-shirts, pens, water bottles, ball caps. You can be a winner. Just have to call our studio between 7:30 and 8. We only take one contestant, though, so your chance to win and to call is coming up in just over a half an hour from now. We've got a bit of sun, a bit of cloud in the forecast, and for Sudbury and North Bay, some showers. I'll have weather details after World Report, which is next at 7.
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4: 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In defense of being average and a look at how too much striving can lead many of us to failure or burnout, that's coming up on The Current.
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5: This is World Report. Good morning, I'm Jennifer Yoon.
6: Yes, ma'am.
5: A distraught daughter searching for her dad after back-to-back earthquakes shattered northern Venezuela. Neighbors are using their bare hands to rescue those trapped under the rubble. Officials confirm at least 235 people are dead, but thousands more are missing. Claudia Manresa of the aid group Project Hope describes the scene.
7: What we're seeing on the streets, it's heartbreaking. Definitely the country was not prepared for two earthquakes on less than 30 seconds apart. It is devastating, but everyone in the streets are trying to help each other and trying to help everyone find their loved ones.
5: International aid is beginning to arrive, but a damaged airport is slowing down the relief effort. Heather McKay is a Canadian teacher working at the British school in the capital. She was walking down the street when the first major tremor hit on Wednesday. Her own apartment building on the 15th floor suffered serious structural damage, and

0: She's now staying with a colleague. McKay says the immediate focus in Caracas is getting people out of the rubble, but long-term humanitarian aid is desperately needed.
1: With the amount of buildings that have been damaged, I think they really need to assess that. And then people are just going to need humanitarian aid. And it makes me so sad because so many Venezuelans have nothing and now they have less than nothing. It is incredibly, incredibly sad. However, Venezuelans are very resilient and helpful people. And there is kind of a sense of community of everyone helping where they can.
0: Canadian teacher Heather McKay speaking to us from Caracas. Now to Russia, where the war in Ukraine is bringing daily life in Moscow to a stuttering halt. Recent Ukrainian drone strikes on critical infrastructure have triggered widespread disruptions inside the Russian capital. It's shaking public confidence and hitting the Kremlin's bottom line. Terence McKenna has the details.
2: We showed them that the war come to their territory.
3: Former Ukrainian Defense Minister Oleksiy Reznikov says Ukraine's recent drone attacks deep into Russia are sending a message to people there.
2: There, people will understand you cannot sleep well, like Ukrainians.
3: Last week, there was a major Ukrainian attack on Moscow's oil refinery. There have been other Ukrainian strikes deep into Russian territory. These two women live near an oil refinery hit in Tuapse, 450 kilometers from the Ukraine border. One says civilians are in a state of panic. The other says every day they go to bed with fear. Politico journalist Zoya Sheftalovich says attacks on the oil industry are having a big effect on the war.
4: Obviously, financially, this is how the Russians are able to continue waging war. When you hit their oil facilities, it's hitting Putin's bottom line.
3: How will Russian President Vladimir Putin respond to the attacks inside Russia? Alexei Zhuravlev, a prominent Russian parliamentarian, has called for the killing of all civilian inhabitants in the Ukrainian cities closest to the front line.
5: Я бы уничтожил все вместе с людьми. Абсолютно.
3: Further attacks on civilians would likely add to the war crimes indictments of Putin and his generals at the International Court in The Hague. Terence McKenna, CBC News, Toronto.
0: The official residence of Canada's Prime Minister is in shambles, and it has been for more than a decade. But CBC News has learned that today, Prime Minister Mark Carney will announce a concrete blueprint to finally restore 24 Sussex Drive. Joining us now from our parliamentary bureau is the CBC's Janice McGregor. Janice, this property has been a political hot potato for generations. Why is the government choosing to move on this right now?
6: When taxpayers are feeling stressed and stretched, spending tens of millions of dollars on the Prime Minister's house? Probably not a vote-getter. Listen to Pierre Poilievre, whose own family lives in Stornoway. That's a taxpayer-funded official residence provided to the leader of the official opposition. He was trying to avoid, really, weighing in yesterday.
7: I really don't think about it at all. You know, I just think when I go around this country and I meet so many people who can't afford a place to live, when I see the homelessness on our streets and I see the young people who are desperate to start families but can't get a house to do it, I just think the last thing on our mind should be 24 Sussex Drive.
6: And it's that kind of attitude that's led to this home being neglected to the point of being infested with mold and rodents sitting abandoned for over a decade now, something Prime Minister Mark Carney said earlier this spring to CBC News he considers an embarrassment. So this morning, he's kicking off a process to do something about it. The idea of holding a design competition dates back to at least 2015, when incoming Prime Minister Justin Trudeau's family opted to live somewhere else, making the house available for the National Capital Commission to take action. The Royal Architectural Institute suggested then that some of Canada's leading minds could envision a house that reflects the country's values, engage the public on a home that would be not only functional, but inspirational. Whether the best move is tearing it all down and starting over, we'll see. But a source told CBC News that the goal is having a winning design by next Canada Day, picked by an independent advisory panel. On his way out the door, Trudeau proposed a panel that could include former prime ministers. That would free up those still in office from having to decide anything that could be seen as self-serving.
0: The CBC's Janice McGregor in Ottawa. Thanks, Janice.
6: You're welcome.
0: Crude oil prices have officially fallen back to what they were before the start of the war in Iran. The drop comes as shipping traffic begins to normalize through the Strait of Hormuz. The market relief is welcome news for air travelers. The CBC senior business reporter Angie Seth has the details.
8: WestJet and Porter Airlines announced they are reducing their jet fuel surcharges as oil prices fall to levels not seen since before the war in Iran. In a statement, WestJet said the reduction applies to, quote, companion vouchers from $60 to $40 per round trip or one-way fare. Porter Airlines making a similar temporary move, cutting the cost in half from $40 to $20 for VI Porter Reward flight redemptions. And Hong Kong-based Cathay Pacific Airways says it's also reducing its fees, offering 14.5% savings to the consumer. But not everyone is on board. Air Canada says they are continuing to manage fuel costs through their regular fares rather than adding a fuel surcharge. And Air Canada Vacations did implement a fuel surcharge on ground packages that remains in effect. Air Transat says it's monitoring the geopolitical situation closely. Art Wu is a senior economist with BMO. He says as oil prices continue to fluctuate, it will have an effect on jet fuel prices.
9: Secondly, probably each airline secured their current supply of jet fuel at different prices over the past weeks. And so that may also play a role in, you know, when they decide to eventually reduce the surcharge.
8: Wu says the situation in the Middle East remains volatile, and whether oil prices will continue to fall will depend on the Strait of Hormuz staying open. Angie Seth, CBC News, Toronto.
0: Finally, the first round of the National Hockey League draft gets underway tonight in Buffalo, New York. Whitehorse sensation Gavin McKenna is widely projected to be the first player taken off the board. A number one selection would make history for the territory, and it marks only the second time an Indigenous player has ever been drafted first overall. The CBC's George Moratis reports.
10: I think all signs point to Gavin.
11: TSN's Craig Button says McKenna is the player to pick. That would be a first for the Yukon. In 2019, Whitehorse's Dylan Cousins was drafted seventh overall.
12: It's so awesome to see another kid from Whitehorse. I think he's going first for sure.
11: Dale McCourt of the Frog Lake First Nation was picked by Detroit in 1977.
13: There was no correlation of being First Nations. The job was hockey.
11: For McKenna, his heritage is part of his story. The Trondaquichan citizen wore a hide vest made by his grandma at the World Juniors. It was seen by millions. Carrie Vallivan runs the Yukon Native Hockey Tournament.
14: I think it's a historical day for Yukon First Nations.
11: Michael Tootin coached McKenna as a kid.
15: You knew he was a special player instantly.
11: Tootin was behind the bench at the 2023 Canada Winter Games, where McKenna first got Canada's attention.
15: I asked one of the other players, look up the record for this tournament. Dover Gavin, like, you got that? He's like, yep.
11: McKenna delivered 29 points in six games, surpassing Sidney Crosby. UConner Mark Pike is excited.
16: If that turns out to be the case, it'll be so much fun to watch Gavin play.
11: Toronto have the first pick, the first shot at McKenna. Tootin says while number one would be special, it doesn't really matter when McKenna is picked.
15: Just tells all these kids, like, you know what? It's okay to be me. I am okay being who I am, and I could be anything I want. You know, NHL, doctor, lawyer, whatever it is.
11: The NHL draft begins tonight at 7 Eastern. George Moratis, CBC News, Whitehorse.
0: That is the latest national and international news from World Report. I'm Jennifer Yoon. This is CBC News.
17: Good morning. I'm Arkish Schwabi. This is Morning North. First responders are in the business of helping others, but sometimes they need support too. We're going to tell you about the First Responder PTSD Walk that's coming up this weekend in Sudbury. We'll talk to a sergeant with the Sudbury Police. Next half hour, the mystery game, gone. Instead, we've got Step Right Up. It's a summer trivia quiz, so if you're into trivia, you can win some CBC prizes. Your chance to win, coming up. Martha Dillman is here from our Sudbury newsroom with a look ahead to our 7:30 news. Morning, Martha.
18: Good morning, Marcus. Questions remain about school boards in the province as several continue to be run by the province instead of trustees. One trustee in this region whose board is under provincial control says it remains unclear if the province will continue to run the board after the upcoming fall election. And this week, the federal government announced that the country's first deep geological repository for nuclear waste may be fast-tracked. Reaction is mixed across the region. All that and more coming up. I'll be back at 7:30.
17: We should see a mix of sun and cloud for most of northeastern Ontario today. Sudbury and North Bay will see more cloud than anything, with a few showers. And both Sudbury and North Bay have had some light rain this morning. We are expecting temperatures from 21 to 25 degrees across the northeast. Overnight lows from 14 down to 6. And then for tomorrow, a little warmer and maybe a little drier. Again, a mix of sun and cloud, but there still is the chance of a shower. Temperatures tomorrow will range from 24 to 26 degrees. Here in Sudbury today, 24. Tomorrow, 25. And taking a look at the extended forecast for Saturday, Sudbury, 25. Sunday, 27 degrees. With sunshine on Monday, 28, Tuesday, 29, and on Canada Day, next Wednesday, we're expecting a high of 31 degrees. Now, right now, it's 8 degrees in Wawa with fog. Chapleau sitting at 11, Sault Ste. Marie, Kirkland Lake, Timmins, Kapuskasing all at 12, Gore Bay, North Bay, Earlton at 14, in Hearst, it's 11, and Attawapiskat's the cool spot in the north, but sunny at 8 degrees. Toronto's partly cloudy, 17. Here in Sudbury, cloudy. We've had some very light rain. It's 14 degrees in Sudbury, and we're expecting a high today of 24. Well, a Sudbury police officer, Sergeant Cameron Kidder, is in for an emotional weekend. It was on this day, 16 years ago, that one of Sergeant Kidder's friends, Private Andrew Miller, died while serving as a medic in the war in Afghanistan. Both Kidder and Miller were in the Canadian military. The loss of his friend and other military colleagues has taken a toll. But Sergeant Kidder is still a first responder with the Sudbury Police. And this weekend, he and other first responders will take part in the Sudbury PTSD Walk to encourage conversations around mental health. Oh, Sergeant Kidder joined me in studio earlier, and we started by talking about a tattoo that he has on his arm.
19: So I have a death penny on my left elbow. It was a coin that was made out of bronze. It was given to the families for soldiers in World War I that passed in the Commonwealth. So not just Canada, but other nations as well. And I have the name of a great-grandfather that fought in World War II, and then a friend, Andrew Miller, that was killed in Afghanistan on a rotation after mine.
17: Tell me about him.
19: So Andrew and I worked at CFB Petawawa together. I was 3RCR at the time, and he was with two field ambulance. So he was a field medic. I was an infantier. We met when we were helping to train soldiers going on rotation 110 to Afghanistan. And unfortunately, the friendship was cut a little short because he was killed on Rota 110.
17: Did you know about PTSD before that happened?
19: So I will give like the military credits and, you know, to Sudbury Police and other locations as well. Things are getting much better than what they used to be. So when I first joined the military in 2006, nobody talked about PTSD. And if they did, it was laughs, chuckles, you know, kind of quiet conversations because it was...
17: Because you guys are tough.
19: It just wasn't discussed. So in CFB Petawawa, they have the Warrior Support Center. And it's a great facility. They have great staff. They help everyone that comes back from any deployment or rotation, or even if, you know, you're having a hard time when you're on base in Canada as well. I found that when I joined Sudbury Police, they were pretty vocal with using EAP, so Employee Assistance Program. We were quite fortunate to have a position of wellness coordinator stood up with James Jefferson at the helm for many years. He's actually now gone back to the road as a patrol officer, and then when we have Mandy Dupuy as our new wellness coordinator for the service.
17: So would you say you'd suffered from PTSD?
19: I can say I've been through some experiences in my life that some would definitely count as counting within that realm. It's always good to have family supports and friends, and the most important thing that I've learned now is that we have to talk about this condition and, you know, get rid of the stigma because it affects a lot of people.
17: How does it manifest itself?
19: So what I find for, at least from what I've seen for PTSD, the condition itself is there's a lot of self-isolation, you know, a lot of low feelings. There's a kind of a lack of enjoyment in life. And that's where I really feel that promoting and having these sorts of events, it's very good to help sort of, you know, break down all those barriers and really just get people re-energized, reinvigorated, show that you're not alone. There's a lot of support out there, and, you know, there's more people in your corner rooting for you than you think.
17: It makes you wonder as well how many people that you work with every day are living with some level of post-traumatic stress disorder, right?
19: Absolutely. And I find that there's been a few occasions where people know my background and they know, you know, some of the losses I've gone through. And I find that when we have those moments and they open up and we start discussing what's going on in their life, you go, oh, light bulb. You didn't know. You didn't realize. They seem happy. They seem like everything's okay. But they've been masquerading a happy life because, you know, deep down there's some hurt that they haven't had a chance to resolve yet.
17: We've recently had some police deaths in Ontario. What yes. impact does that have on you, let alone your colleagues?
19: So it's been a very difficult period of time the last several weeks. You know, there's been officers shot, officers killed in Ontario and other parts of Canada. Locally, we lost one of our dispatchers on duty at work. So it's been hard. And what I've really appreciated is that everyone is talking, everyone is sharing stories, everyone is finding an opportunity to just get together and really try and just be together for each other. And that's one of the reasons why I'm happy that although it's always a tragedy when these things happen and occur, I'm happy that at least we have this event within that short period of time to kind of help that conversation continue and help people, you know, work through the grieving process.
17: What's the best way to support your colleagues?
19: So for me, I think the best thing is always doing a buddy check. I know if you haven't had a chance to talk to somebody in a while, reach out, see how they're doing. Always make that effort to, you know, try and have a chat, go for a coffee, just, you know, do something kind of social, something fun. Because I find we're all busy. We all get wrapped up in our own lives. Like for myself, between work, parenting, like I'm doing school part-time for a degree. It's just, there's a lot. But we have to also think about life, and life is fleeting, and getting to have those good experiences and opportunities with people where we can, that's what we're going to remember when they're gone.
17: Is there more support these days? Like, there's so much more awareness around PTSD, isn't there?
19: Yes, and I found, so the big takeaway that I get, like, I didn't start the event in the sense that it wasn't my idea. Somebody said, hey, let's do a PTSD walk for the month of June, knowing the awareness day is June 27th, and the idea was brought up 4 years ago. We had 2 weeks to plan it, and we went, this is awesome. I went, I love this. You know, I want to champion this idea. Let's see what we can do. And we had about 35 to 50 first responders come out. It was wet. It was raining. It was a little windy. You know, a terrible day for an event, but it was a great initial event, that, you know, first step. And since then, we've been able to grow it where now we have multiple local businesses, including like Pita Pit, Don's Pizza, Salute Coffee, Costco, Real Canadian Superstore. They all help provide foodstuffs for everyone that's participating. We have businesses that are donating money for CMHA, for the Suburb Manitoulin office, to get local programming and, you know, some local funding in for not just for first responders, but the community as well, too, that are affected by PTSD. And then we've been partnering with Wounded Warrior Canada from the get-go. And that's been helpful as well because they also have program and services that are geared more towards first responders. So we'll kind of, you know, cross that full gambit. I see the interest growing. I see the excitement growing. I know multiple members were a little hesitant to come out to this event to start. And now they're there every year and they just love it. And they think it's a great thing to have.
17: What's the danger if we didn't do things like this or didn't talk about PTSD?
19: So I can't talk about policing, but for the military, I know people that aren't here anymore because they took their own life. So we need stuff like this.
17: It affects you in a big way, doesn't it?
19: Well, like, like Andrew's anniversary is in 2 days for his death. I had a platoon warrant in Afghanistan who committed suicide. And his funeral, coincidentally, was on June 26th, so same day Andrew died. And there's others as well. So it's just, we have to go on for them. You know, I feel terrible that there's some that we couldn't help, but we need to do better.
20: Appreciate you coming in.
19: Thank you.
17: That is Sergeant Cameron Kidder of the Sudbury Police. And he is helping organize the Sudbury PTSD First Responder Walk. Tomorrow starts at noon from the Grace Hartman Amphitheater in Bell Park in Sudbury. It will end at the Canadian Forces Armory on Riverside Drive. If you're a current or retired first responder, you're welcome to participate, no charge. Members of the public can register for $10, proceeds going to Wounded Warriors Canada. Many people find that music, singing in particular, can be very healing. You may have heard about Choir Riot in Sudbury. It's a project that brings people together to sing a song. Choir Riot the Third is happening tomorrow night at Knox Hall. The song is a tragically hip classic. Maybe you want to sing along now, Ahead by a Century.

0: 1996, The Tragically Hip with Ahead by a Century. And if you want to sing it out loud with a crowd, look for tickets to Choir Riot in Sudbury. It's happening tomorrow night, 6:30 at Knox Hall in downtown Sudbury. It's 26 past 7 now on Morning North. It's the last day of school for many, and that might mean a summer job starts Monday. Now, looking for that summer job has always been a challenge, but in the current economy, young people are struggling more than usual to land a decent-paying gig. Personal finance columnist Rubina Ahmed-Huck has more on the student job landscape and what anyone struggling to secure paid work this summer can do.
1: The latest numbers show unemployment in Canada is at 6.6%. This is lower than a year ago, but young people are still finding it hard to land a summer job.
2: So absolutely, youth are struggling to find work.
1: Cal Youngworth works with the recruitment firm Robert Half as the director of permanent placement. He notes that the environment has changed significantly over the past 5 years, with numerous summer internships from the pre-pandemic era failing to return. In many cases, it's because of companies' shrinking budgets.
2: We receive feedback daily from organizations that they are running lean. And, this leaner, meaner type of environment that organizations are running with, it's coming at the expense of those younger individuals.
1: He's been advising companies not to give up on their summer student hiring program. Youngworth believes employers are missing out on talent by cutting these jobs.
2: I think we've all heard stories, or we know people that got their foot in the door when they were young with the company, and they're still with that, with that company 10, 15 years later. So when companies don't bring on a summer student, or they don't kind of roll the dice on somebody a little bit earlier in their career, that's a real opportunity for future succession planning. It never hurts to bring in a younger perspective.
3: I don't think that they're harder to land. I think that young people aren't focused. Don't have direction.
1: Miriam Groom is an employment consultant and CEO of Mindful Career based in Winnipeg. She regularly meets with young people who are struggling to find work, temporary or not. Groom says many of them have been following bad advice, and that is why they are not landing a job that makes them happy.
3: Well, there's a gap that happens with students. So they go through their student life through elementary, then come into high school. And they're asked, maybe grade 8, grade 9, to kind of choose a career, to start thinking about it. The only thing is that now with all the options out there, especially since COVID and with social media, there's just a plethora of potential out there. And they just get very overwhelmed by trying to find a path and a career and something that they want to do. And
1: her best advice for anyone struggling to find work is to get out and meet people. She says the online application is the most crowded channel, and many times your resume gets a first pass from an AI agent, meaning if you did not add the right words or phrases, it may get rejected before it reaches a human recruiter.
3: Students should still apply online, but they should also go in person, call, email directly. Like, I'm an employer. I'm an owner of a company. I'm hiring right now for 3 or 4 roles. People who come on through social media and ask and go through other routes and try finding my email directly, it's a little bit more work. But we, as employers and as hiring managers, we do value that skill set and that determination and that way of thinking outside that box.
1: By the numbers, here's what young people are facing today. A country that's in a technical recession. Unemployment among those 20 to 24 years old is 10.4%. Companies are scaling back because of the ongoing tariffs dispute with the U.S. and overall shrinking budgets for labor. That doesn't mean you can't land a great summer job. You just have to find a way to differentiate yourself from the rest. For CBC Radio, I'm Rubina Ahmed-Huck.
0: And good luck to all those starting their summer jobs next week. And for all the kids who are done right now, have a happy summer. Some kids might have school next week. I think maybe Sault Ste. Marie still has a couple days left. But no matter where you are in your school year, it's coming to an end. And I hope you have a wonderful, wonderful summer. The time on Morning North is 7:30.
4: This is CBC News. From our studio in Sudbury, good morning. I'm Martha Dillman. It is the last day of classes before school is out for the summer, and it has been an especially tumultuous year for one Northern Ontario school board. The Near North Board was taken over by the provincial government in December. At first, the North Bay-based school board was run directly by the education minister, but he has since handed it off to another supervisor. Rob Hammond is the union president for 500 Near North elementary teachers.
5: We have noticed it a bit in the classroom. The general day-to-day running of the school wasn't overly affected, but when you needed questions answered from the board, especially from HR, the responses were slower in coming.
4: The elected Near North trustees were all removed by the province back in December. Louise Sargent was one of them, and so far she is the only candidate to put her name on the ballot for the October election. Sargent says she worries that some would-be trustees might not be running because it's unclear if the province will continue to run the board even after the election.
6: You know, like, what happens if that was to occur? And they might be scared away by that. And that's a concern of mine. The democracy is what really matters.
4: CBC reached out to the Near North School Board and the Ministry of Education for comment. We did not get a response. The mayor of Nairn Centre says she's confident the dozens of workers laid off by the local mill will find new jobs. This spring, the lumber company Interfor announced it would be indefinitely shutting down its sawmills in Nairn Centre and Gogama. A job fair was held in Nairn this week, with more than 17 different businesses attending. Mayor Amy Mazie says when the paper mill closed in nearby Espanola, there wasn't a surge in people moving away to look for work.
7: We expect the same thing. People will want to stay local. Their families are here. And there's lots of businesses looking to hire. So why would you need to leave the community?
4: Interfor says the mills were closed in the face of sagging wood prices as well as U.S. duties on softwood lumber. Northern Ontario leaders are responding to the Carney government's announcement that Canada's first deep geological repository for nuclear waste may be fast-tracked under the Building Canada Act. The site is proposed near Ignace and Wabagoon Lake Ojibwe Nation. As the CBC's Sarah Law reports, there are still many mixed reactions about the project.
8: This is definitely a project of national interest because it closes the loop on the supply chain for energy.
9: Aaron Gullins is CAO of the township of Ignace. He says the population of roughly 1,200 people could double or triple if the DGR is approved. After decades of economic decline, he says the community is ready for change.
8: We're hoping that Ignace realizes that growth.
9: One of the biggest concerns about the project is how the nuclear waste will be transported to the site. Dave Plourd is mayor of Kapuskasing and president of the Federation of Northern Ontario Municipalities. He supports the DGR, but says the government must prioritize upgrades along the Highway 1117 corridor.
10: Both those roads are in dire need of repair.
9: Meanwhile, We the Nuclear Free North says fast-tracking the DGR would be, quote, a betrayal of public trust. Volunteer Wendy O'Connor says she hopes the government doesn't put speed over safety. Sarah Law, CBC News, Thunder Bay.
4: The Greater Sudbury Police Service is hosting its annual Post-Traumatic Stress Disorder Awareness Walk tomorrow. Participation is free for first responders and the first 100 members of the public. For others, there's a $10 entry fee that goes to Wounded Warriors Canada. Sudbury Police Sergeant Cameron Kidder will be there. The walk comes one day after the anniversary of the death of his friend, Andrew Miller, in Afghanistan. Kidder says they met at CFB Petawawa during the war.
11: So he was a field medic. I was an infantier. We met when we were helping to train soldiers going on rotation 110 to Afghanistan. And unfortunately, the friendship was cut a little short because he was killed on Rota 110.
4: Sergeant Kidder says events like this PTSD awareness walk show people who live with PTSD that they're not alone. The walk starts tomorrow at noon in Bell Park and ends at the Sudbury Armory on Riverside Drive. And that's your CBC News to this hour. I'm Martha Dillman. For the latest information, visit our website at cbc.ca/Sudbury or download the CBC News app. We're going to go to Marcus, who has stepped outside with a look at today's forecast. And as you've been mentioning throughout the morning, Marcus, mystery game taking a little break for the summer, but we want someone to step right up to play our new game for the summer.
0: That's right. And it's not super new in that we played it last summer.
4: That's
0: true. I think
4: true.
0: The summer before.
4: Yeah.
0: It's based on carnival games, you know, where you always lose and can never win that what big stuffed animal.
4: Yeah,
0: I don't
4: those
0: know.
4: Rings would never fit around.
0: Exactly.
4: Yeah, I know.
0: Or
4: yeah.
0: You can't get the nickel on top of the plate.
4: Yeah, or you're shooting the water and it's just not. Yeah.
0: And the balloon, mm-hmm. You always... It doesn't pop even though you got a dart.
4: Yep.
0: I think they must dull the darts so that they bounce off. But on the Morning North Step Right Up game, you've got a pretty good chance of winning prizes. It is a trivia quiz. You don't have to have listened to the program this week. It's just general trivia. And a lot of it's really easy, like multiple choice or a true or false. So if you want to play, step right up to your phone and call right now, 705-688-5302. Step right up, you listeners in Northern Ontario, 705-688-5302. We only take one contestant, so if you want to play, call now. I'll give that number just before our sports update as well. Pavement is a little bit wet in Sudbury right now. Parts of it are. We had a sprinkle of rain this morning. We might get another shower, but I do see some blue sky as well. Sudbury and North Bay will be the cloudiest in the northeast today with a few showers today. The rest of the region expecting a mix of sun and cloud, still with a chance of a shower, except maybe along James Bay, just sunny skies in the far north today. Temperatures across the region will be in the 20s, from 21 to 25 degrees. Probably a little warmer tomorrow and possibly drier. Mix of sun and cloud, but a slight chance of shower still on Saturday. And as we head into next week, it's supposed to gradually get warmer by Wednesday, Canada Day. We could be in the low 30s. Right now, there is some fog around Wawa. The temperature is 8 degrees. Chapleau, sunny, 11. Sault Ste. Marie, partly cloudy, 12. In North Bay, Gore Bay, and Earlton, it's 14 degrees. North Bay has been getting rain this morning. Kirkland Lake, Timmins, Kapuskasing, all at 12 degrees with sunshine. Hearst is 11. And Attawapiskat, the cool spot, is sunny and 8. Down in Toronto, partly cloudy, 17 degrees now. Here in Sudbury, we've got mostly cloudy skies. It is 14 degrees, and we're expecting a high today of 24. So if you want to step right up, now's the time to do it. Go to your phone, give us a call, and we will play our summer trivia quiz. 705-688-5302. That's the number to call, 688-5302. The time now is 21 before 8.
12: Good morning. Here's a quick look at sports. I'm Paul McGowan. The FIFA World Cup knockout bracket is moving closer to completion. The Netherlands beat Tunisia 3-1 to set up a round of 32 matchup against Morocco. The winner will play either Canada or South Africa. Japan and Sweden also advanced out of Group F. In Group D, Australia finished second with a 0-0 draw with Paraguay. Turkey upset the U.S. 3-2, but the Americans had already secured top spot. Canadian forward Gavin McKenna is a good bet to go first overall in the NHL draft tonight. The Toronto Maple Leafs hold the top selection after winning the draft lottery. The San Jose Sharks have the second pick. Vancouver, Buffalo, and the New York Rangers round out the top five. It was another rough outing for Blue Jays starter Kevin Gausman. He allowed 6 earned runs in a 6-5 loss to the Texas Rangers. Kazuma Okamoto hit a 2-run homer for Toronto in the 9th inning, but the Blue Jays couldn't get the tying run. The Edmonton Elks are unbeaten on the young CFL season. They scored a touchdown late in the fourth quarter of a 23-18 victory over Winnipeg. The Elks have opened the campaign with 3 straight victories for the first time since 2017. And it was quite a night for Toronto Tempo star Marina Mabry. She matched the WNBA scoring record with 53 points to help the Tempo rout the Los Angeles Sparks 125-97. Mabry also tied a league record with 9 three-pointers. And that is your quick look at sports. For more, go to cbcsports.ca. I'm Paul McGowan.
0: And I'm Marcus Schwabe. You're listening to Morning North on CBC Radio 1. And listeners of all ages, it's time to step right up. This is our summertime Friday game show on Morning North, a trivia quiz with a twist. We want to relive the thrill of the carnival. Imagine it. The funhouse, the Ferris wheel, corn on the cob, root beer, corn dogs, caramel apples, and the games. The dart game, skee ball, ring toss, fishing pond. We've turned some of those classic carnival games into a trivia quiz. We've got CBC prizes up for grabs, buttons, croc charms, pens, tote bags, ball caps, t-shirts, hats, fridge magnets, mugs. Win a game, win a prize. In one of the games, you can win several prizes. And in the end, we'll let you spin the big wheel where everyone's a winner. So let's get this show on the road. It's time to step right up on Morning North.

0: We've got a listener who's ready to step right up. Good morning. What is your name?
1: Hugo America Mago.
0: Oh, Hugo. And where are you from, Hugo?
1: I'm from Wiki.
0: From Wiki. And how are things in Wiki these days?
1: Wiki's all right, yeah. It's really cloudy right now.
0: Yeah, cloudy right now. Okay, okay. So what are you up to this summer, Hugo?
1: I'm working on a cottage with my brother-in-law in South Bay Shoreline.
0: All right. And what's your job going to be? Like framing or just fixing up or what?
1: We done last year, we framed it up and the shelves up and the roofs are up. And now we're going to do the finishing for windows, doors, and wire it up.
0: Are you going to get to stay there when it's done?
1: That's why I'm working there.
0: Is it for you? Is it your place or?
1: No. It's my niece's.
0: Okay.
1: Christine.
0: All right. But you'll get to stay there.
1: Yes, of course.
0: All right. And then will you have a boat to go out on the water or go fishing?
1: Yes. Yeah. All that good stuff.
0: All that good stuff. So do you figure you'll get it done this summer?
1: Yeah. This summer we'll be finishing all the windows and all the inside, interior, wired up for solar.
0: Sounds like it's a pretty big project.
1: Yes, it is. It's two stories, 20 by 20.
0: Huh? And you say solar, so is it off-grid or?
1: Off-grid, exactly, yeah.
0: Huh? What about water? What are you going to do?
1: We got the bay right there.
0: Plenty of water right in front of you. Will you take water inside? Like, will you have a pump and some sort of system to bring it in?
1: Yeah, we'll pump it up, yeah.
0: Cool. Thanks.
1: Cottage.
0: All right. Well, it sounds like you got plans for the summer. What about going to the carnival? Have you ever been to a fair before?
1: I have been to the Massey Fair.
0: Oh, yeah.
1: Whiskey Fair, all kinds of fairs. Providence Bay Fair.
0: Do you do the rides?
1: I do the rides, yeah.
0: Do you do the games?
1: Yes, exactly, yeah.
0: Yeah? Have you ever won anything at a carnival before, Hugo?
1: Up animals and that.
0: Yeah. And what do you do with them?
1: I give them to the kids.
0: Yeah, well, that's a good thing to do with them. Well, we've got all kinds of games, radio games, though, based on carnival games. So are you ready to play?
1: I'm ready, Marcus.
0: All right, well, let's step right up. And we're going to start with the radio version of Whack-A-Mole.
2: Let's play Whack-A-Mole.
0: You know whack-a-mole, you have to whack the mole as many times as you can as it pops up. So this is like a hit or miss game, and for the radio version, it's true or false. So the Morning North loon was back on the airwaves this week, so the next few questions are about loons. If you can get 3 out of 5 right, you win a CBC tote bag. Are you ready?
1: Ready.
0: All right, true or false? Loons have red eyes in the summer and blue eyes in the winter. True or false?
1: True.
0: That's false. They do have red eyes in the summer, but they change to brownish gray in the wintertime. The red color, apparently, it helps them filter light to see underwater. And when they go to the ocean in the winter, they don't need the same underwater filtering. So you didn't get that one right, but still got 4 more questions. Got to get 3 of the next 4 right.
1: Okay.
0: True or false? Unlike most birds, the bones in loons are solid, not hollow. True or false?
1: False.
0: It's true. The heavier bones help them dive because they need that weight to get underwater. All right, you got to get the next 3, Hugo, to get the tote bag. True or false? Loons sleep on the water.
1: True.
0: That is true, because they can't really get around on the land because their legs are so far back on their body. So, you got 1 right. You need to get the next 2 to win the prize. True or false, loons sometimes drink salt water.
1: True.
0: It is true, because they spend their winters on the ocean and they have these specialized glands above their eyes that will filter the salt out of their blood, and then they excrete it through their nostrils like Who knew that loons drank salt water, but they do? Last question. Listen carefully. Got to get it right.
1: Right.
0: True or false, you can find a picture of the loon on a $2 coin.
1: False.
0: That is right. That means you win a prize. The loon, of course, is on the $1 coin. The loony, it's a polar bear that's on the $2. So you win a CBC tote bag. Well, you're welcome. And let's fill it up with something else. We've got another game to play. And this is a classic. This is the balloon dart game. All right. The concept is simple. You throw a dart at the target. Either you hit a balloon or you don't. So in this radio version, we give you a choice of two answers. You have to hit the right target. Again, get 3 out of 5 for the prize. And the prize right now, it's a CBC Gibbets. That's a little charm for Crocs. You got Croc shoes?
1: I got sandals.
0: Well, you got sandals. Well, you can kind of put it in a buttonhole, these little charms as well. You can use it. It's a little CBC charm that you're going to get if you can get 3 out of 5 right. The topic is Canadian inventions. And the first question is about Hawaiian pizza. It is a Canadian creation. In what province was it invented? British Columbia or Ontario?
1: Ontario.
0: That is right. Back in 1962 by San Panopoulos down in Chatham. So you got one right. You need two more. True or false. I'm going to give you two choices. Canadian James Naismith is credited for creating what sport? Basketball or pickleball?
1: Basketball.
0: That's right. Basketball. You got one more to get right. If you can get it right, you win the CBC charm. In 1892, a food was invented by a Canadian pharmacist, Marcellus Gilmore Edson. Did he invent peanut butter or marshmallow fluff?
1: Marshmallow fluff.
0: Peanut butter. Sorry. But you still got two more chances.
1: Okay.
0: All right. The IMAX theater was invented by a group of Canadians in what year? 1967 or 1977? The IMAX theater.
1: 1977.
0: Uh-oh. It was 67. It came out of Expo 67 because they had a big film and they had to use multiple projectors and they said, let's get a different film version. But you still have a chance. You got two right. You need to get 3 to win the charm. This is your last question. And I think you're going to get this, Hugo. The Robertson screw is a Canadian invention. What shape is the socket on the head of a Robertson screw? Is it star-shaped or square?
1: Square.
0: That's right. It was invented in 1908 by Robertson. He gashed his hand when he was using a straight slotted screwdriver when it slipped. Have you ever used a Robertson screwdriver? I'm sure you have.
1: All the time.
0: Yeah, they're way better, aren't they? They're better than the Phillips.
1: Way better.
0: All right. You got 3 out of 5. You know what that means? You won a prize. You won the CBC charm, the little croc charm. So we've got one more game for you, and it is the water pistol race.
3: One.
0: There it goes. In this game, you have to fire a stream of water into a target, and to get to the end, you win a prize. So in the radio version, we've got a stream of trivia questions for you. You have to answer 3 to get a prize. If you can answer 3 more, you get another prize. And if you answer all 9 questions, then you win all 3 prizes, starting with a CBC coaster, then the CBC ball cap, and then if you get all 9, you win a CBC mug. Are you ready?
1: I'm ready.
0: On your mark, get set, here we go. So, Hugo, first question. Who is Canada playing in the first knockout round of the World Cup this Sunday?
1: Okay.
0: Any idea who Canada might be playing?
1: Spain?
0: South Africa is the first one. So let's move on to question number two. What company that got its start in South Africa opened a diamond mine in Northern Ontario? Diamond.
1: De Beers.
0: That is right. De Beers. All right. Speaking of De Beers, what's the oldest beer company in Canada?
1: Molson.
0: That's right. You got two. One more for a prize. Molson is the official beer partner with the PWHL, Professional Women's Hockey. What Canadian city is home to the PWHL's Charge?
1: Montreal.
0: It's Ottawa. The Trois is in Montreal. That's okay. What flower is celebrated in Ottawa each spring with more than 1 million blooms?
1: Trillium.
0: Oh, it's the tulip. It's the tulip, Hugo. Okay, you still got it. You can still get a chance. You've got the four more questions. Which British rock icon officially licensed and insured his two lips for £4 million?
1: Elton John.
0: It was Mick Jagger of the Rolling Stones, you know, with the big lips. Right.
1: Right, yeah.
0: Okay, this is a tough one. Mick Jagger's most famous song is Satisfaction. What four letters are used to describe the deeply satisfying neurological events, something described as brain massage? It's like whispering or crisp sounds. There's four letters that...
1: Imagination?
0: No, it's... ASMR. It stands for Autonomous Sensory Meridian Response. ASMR. You can still get that coaster if you can tell me what planet is an anagram for ASMR. If you mix up the letters of ASMR, what planet do you get?
1: Saturn.
0: Mars! M-A-R-S, Mars. This is your last chance, Hugo. How many moons does Mars have?
1: Four.
0: No, it's only got two. Oh, my gosh, you don't get the coaster. I'm sorry. But before we let you go, you do have the tote bag and you do have the croc charm. We're going to spin the wheel for you to win one prize. Is there anything you're hoping for? Like, it could be a T-shirt or a fridge magnet or a collapsible hat or a mug, or if you want one of the ball caps, what would you like?
1: Well, we still have water bottles?
0: Roger's shaking his head. I don't think there are any water bottles left. But there's a mug.
1: I'll take the cap.
0: A cap? Well, we're going to spin the wheel and see. We're going to see if you can win a cap. We're going to spin the big wheel. Let's see what we get. Roger, spin it. Round and round she goes. What do we see? You're hoping for the cap.
1: Yeah,
0: a button. An Olympic pin. And it's a ball cap!
1: Hey!
0: You won the ball cap!
1: Hey.
0: Okay, so you get that in the tote bag and the CBC charm. So, do you have to work this weekend?
1: Yeah. Well, we'll be going to camp again, doing our thing.
0: All right. Well, I hope you have a great summer. I know it's going to get a little warmer, so stay cool and have a great summer.
1: Happy Canada Day on Wednesday, eh?
0: That's right. A happy Canada Day for you, too. Are you going to watch some fireworks?
1: Yes, I will. It's my birthday.
0: It's your birthday? How young are you going to be next week?
1: 67.
0: 67. All right. Well, you have a great one, Hugo. Thanks for calling. Thanks for listening to Morning North this week.
1: Okay. Thank you, Marcus.
0: Bye-bye now. That was Hugo from Wiki on Manitoulin Island, who stepped right up on Morning North.

0: Graham, I think you've made a very good point, which is that comedians are maybe one of the only groups who can truly wing it. You know, we have the skills, we have the experience, but the average person, he can't be trusted to wing it. You know, that's what happens when someone wings it at a funeral, and then in the eulogy, they end up quoting Shrek. You know, that's not.
1: Yeah, I invite you to wing it at my funeral. I think put you on the spot. Quick, what do you think of Graham? Do it. And if you quote Shrek, go for it. I truly would love to know that somebody at my funeral looked into my casket or open or not. Who knows? I've got no plans. And they just said, stop it, donkey.
0: Also, PEI, both Graham and I are from Ontario. And I would never plan on buying a house here. But he might wing it and drive the prices up even more.
1: Or I might not. Who knows? You never know. That's the beauty of it.
2: All right. That's a good place to stop it. That was a good one.
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4: Thank you, Marcus. The mayor of Nairn Centre says she's confident laid-off employees at a local mill will be able to find employment. This week, a job fair was held in the community, and more than 17 businesses attended searching for workers. And it's Post-Traumatic Stress Awareness Month. Tomorrow, Greater Sudbury Police will hold its annual PTSD Awareness Walk. All that and more coming up in the regional news.
3: And in the next half hour, I'll be speaking with someone from Northern Ontario who's just been named to the Order of Canada. 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
5: 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The CBC News is next. 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
8: Ordinary. The word just means that you're like other people, but it has come to be taken as a bit of an insult. In defense of being average and a look at how too much striving can lead many of us to failure or burnout, that's coming up on The Current.
9: This is World Report. Good morning, I'm Jennifer Yoon. Rescue workers frantically scrambling as an aftershock forces crews to pause their search for survivors. Officials say at least 235 people are dead. Thousands more are injured following Wednesday's double earthquake. Among the countries that have sent in rescue teams, Chile, the Dominican Republic, and Colombia. Canada has pledged $5 million in humanitarian assistance, while the U.S. has eased sanctions to allow for aid to get through. Joining us now from neighboring Bogota is freelance journalist Cody Weddle. Cody, what kind of relief and aid is needed the most right now on the ground?
10: Well, undoubtedly, what is needed the most are rescue teams, large equipment to look for those folks who are believed to be buried under that rubble. Undoubtedly, another long night for so many people who are looking for their family members believed to be buried under that debris. But there is also some hope. We have been seeing images of people pulled alive from various sites, both in La Guaira on the coast and in Caracas. Another issue for so many people last night was they don't have anywhere to stay. So many buildings have been structurally damaged. Some people aren't sure whether their building where they're living is habitable. We've been even seeing images floating around social media trying to show people how they can determine whether they can actually enter their building depending on the cracks that they see on the building walls. So there's a need for shelter as well. The good news, we do know that many of those international rescue teams from Chile, the Dominican Republic, Spain, the US, Switzerland, they either have started to arrive or they are arriving. And we also know one runway at the international airport there in La Guaira is open. So that's good news.

0: for them, they can arrive there right near La Guaira, which is one of the areas most affected.
1: We know that the destruction is widespread. What are some of the biggest logistical challenges to delivering that aid into the hardest hit areas?
0: Well, first of all, one of the biggest issues is the infrastructure. Obviously, the earthquakes have affected the infrastructure. Most of that airport there in La Guaira is closed. Like I said, one runway is open, but we know there are downed bridges. We know some roads are still not passable because of mudslides that happened shortly after the earthquakes. So that is a major challenge. And we also know these folks will, there's a big challenge in hospitals and clinics as well. Those are now filling up, and there's a need for medical equipment as the injured, thousands of people injured are going to these clinics to try to find treatment.
1: Freelance journalist Cody Weddle joining us from Bogota. Thank you, Cody.
0: Thank you.
1: Heather McKay is a Canadian teacher working at the British school in the capital. She was walking down the street when the first major tremor hit on Wednesday. Her own apartment building on the 15th floor suffered serious structural damage, and she's now staying with a colleague. McKay says the immediate focus in Caracas is getting people out of the rubble, but long-term humanitarian aid is desperately needed.
2: With the amount of buildings that have been damaged, I think they really need to assess that. And then people are just going to need humanitarian aid. And it makes me so sad because so many Venezuelans have nothing and now they have less than nothing. It is incredibly, incredibly sad. However, Venezuelans are very resilient and helpful people. And there is kind of a sense of community of everyone helping where they can.
1: Canadian teacher Heather McKay speaking to us from Caracas. One of the country's most historic properties is finally getting a makeover. CBC News has learned that Mark Carney will announce a plan later this morning to completely restore 24 Sussex Drive. Rat-infested, full of asbestos and mold, the Prime Minister's official residence has been vacant for more than 10 years due to a massive backlog of repairs. The CBC's Ashley Burke has the exclusive details.
3: The Prime Minister has called 24 Sussex Drive an embarrassment. Now Mark Carney is expected to lay out his plan to restore it. A senior government source says the announcement includes launching a competition so Canadian companies can pitch how to make it a suitable home for a Prime Minister again. The winner would be picked by July 1st, 2027 to both design and carry out the construction. An advisory panel would also weigh in on the design proposals, and so taxpayers don't have to foot all of the bill. The source said there will be a fundraising campaign led by the Rideau Hall Foundation to pay for as much as possible. So essentially, they're going to try to crowdfund the money to restore one of the most famous addresses in the country. Ashley Burke, CBC News, Ottawa.
1: Russia says it has intercepted 660 Ukrainian drones in a massive overnight attack. The Russian Defense Ministry says 12 regions were targeted, as well as the illegally annexed Crimean Peninsula. It appears to be one of the largest coordinated aerial assaults on Russian territory since the full-scale invasion began more than 4 years ago. Ukraine has been systematically stepping up long-range strikes, hitting vital oil refineries and chemical plants. And those strikes on critical infrastructure are now bringing daily life in Moscow to a stuttering halt. Ukraine's drone offensives have triggered widespread disruptions inside the Russian capital. It's shaking public confidence and hitting the Kremlin's bottom line. Terence McKenna has details.
4: We showed them that the war come to their territory.
5: Former Ukrainian Defense Minister Oleksiy Reznikov says Ukraine's recent drone attacks deep into Russia are sending a message to people there.
4: There, people will understand you cannot sleep well, like Ukrainians.
5: Last week, there was a major Ukrainian attack on Moscow's oil refinery. There have been other Ukrainian strikes deep into Russian territory. These two women live near an oil refinery hit in Tuapse, 450 kilometers from the Ukraine border. One says civilians are in a state of panic. The other says every day they go to bed with fear. Politico journalist Zoya Sheftalovich says attacks on the oil industry are having a big effect on the war.
6: Obviously, financially, this is how the Russians are able to continue waging war. When you hit their oil facilities, it's hitting Putin's bottom line.
5: How will Russian President Vladimir Putin respond to the attacks inside Russia? Alexei Zhuravlev, a prominent Russian parliamentarian, has called for the killing of all civilian inhabitants in the Ukrainian cities closest to the front line.
7: Я бы уничтожил все.
8: Вместе с людьми.
7: Абсолютно.
5: Further attacks on civilians would likely add to the war crimes indictments of Putin and his generals at the International Court in The Hague. Terence McKenna, CBC News, Toronto.
1: Canada's federal government is making it a criminal offense to create or share AI-generated deepfake nudes. The updated law expands the definition of intimate images and carries a maximum penalty of 10 years behind bars. The move closes a glaring legal loophole. But as Kayla Hounsell reports, the change comes after a painful legal battle for one Canadian survivor.
9: It's too little, too late. We
10: have too little, too late, because a new law criminalizing the sharing of nude deepfakes is coming into effect after the man who created one of her has already been acquitted.
9: I have felt like I have been screaming into the void for the past almost 2.5 years.
10: Her identity is protected by a publication ban. According to court documents, her former high school classmate admitted he took photos of her and some other classmates off social media, used artificial intelligence to make them appear naked, then sent the images to others without permission. He was charged with distributing intimate images without consent. In March, a Nova Scotia judge acquitted him, finding that the synthetic images did not meet the definition of intimate images as then defined in Canada's criminal code.
11: Accordingly, the motion is adopted.
10: Now, that's been changed. A brand new law changed the definition of intimate images to include a visual representation that is made by any electronic or mechanical means, including by means of artificial intelligence software. Justice Minister Sean Fraser says he can't disagree with the Halifax woman.
12: This is a change that should have been made before, but it's never too late to do the right thing.
10: The Halifax woman says she's suing the man who created a deepfake of her. She's also calling for more education when it comes to the harm deepfakes can cause. Kayla Hounsell, CBC News, Halifax.
1: And finally, it is a milestone day for one of Canada's most famous landmarks. The CN Tower is celebrating its 50th anniversary. The concrete structure officially opened to the public on this day back in 1976, shifting the Toronto skyline forever. To mark the Golden Jubilee, the Royal Canadian Mint has released a new commemorative $2 coin. That is the latest national and international news from World Report. I'm Jennifer Yoon. This is CBC News.
13: Good morning. I'm Arkish Schwabi. This is Morning North. Coming up this half hour, Dr. Kona Williams of Sudbury, Canada's first Indigenous forensic pathologist and now a member of the Order of Canada. We're going to be talking to her live in just a couple of minutes, right after the weather forecast, which is calling for warmer weather over the next several days. I'll have details in a moment here on the Friday edition of Morning North. Martha Dillman will have news at 8:30 from our Sudbury newsroom. She's here with a few headlines now. Morning, Martha.
14: Good morning, Marcus. Well, school is almost out for summer, but one school board trustee in the region says she's concerned about the upcoming election for trustees. The Near North School Board was taken over by the province late last year, and a current trustee worries some people might not run because it's unclear if the province will continue to have control. And this week, the federal government announced that the country's first deep geological repository for nuclear waste may be fast-tracked in northwestern Ontario. Reaction is mixed across the region. All that and more coming up. I'll be back at 8:30.
13: We've got some blue sky over Sudbury right now. We're expecting mainly cloudy skies with a few showers here. We did get a bit of rain earlier this morning. North Bay still with some showers in the area and will more likely to see showers today. The rest of the Northeast, a mix of sun and cloud with the chance of a shower. Temperatures across the north will be in the 20s, 21 to 25 degrees today. A little warmer tomorrow with the same sort of weather, mix of sun and cloud, chance of a shower. For Sudbury, likely drier than today. And as we head into next week, things will be warming up into the high 20s. By Wednesday, Canada Day, we could see temperatures up to 31 degrees. Right now, it's sunny in Wawa, 11 degrees. Chappewa, sunshine at 13. Sault Ste. Marie, 14. Gore Bay, 16 degrees. North Bay, still with light rain. It's 14 degrees in North Bay. Earlton is sunny, 16. Kirkland Lake and Hearst are both 17 degrees. Those are the warm spots. Timmins, Kapuskasing, casing both sunny, 15. Coolest in the north is Attawapiskat with sunshine at 11. Down in Toronto, partly cloudy skies at 18. Here in Sudbury, it's partly cloudy and 15 degrees. And we're expecting a high today of 24. And it is coming up to 13 past 8. Dr. Kona Williams made history a few years ago when she became the first Indigenous forensic pathologist in Canada. Williams, whose father is Cree from Manitoba and mother is Mohawk from Quebec, works at Health Sciences North in Sudbury. And it's just been announced that she will receive the Order of Canada. We have Dr. Williams on the line now. Good morning.
8: Good morning, Marcus. How are you?
13: I am well. And how are you? Congratulations.
8: Thank you very much. I'm still in shock.
13: Well, I didn't break the news to you. How did you actually find out that you are getting this award?
8: Well, it was really surprising. So I received an email in sort of the springtime, and I honestly thought it might have been like a scam or something. So I closed the email and thought about it, and you know, then went and replied, and you know, even then I thought, okay, you know what, this is legit. But what's the short list in my head of the number of people that I think deserve this, and you know, who can I talk about, and who are they going to ask about? And, you know, then the nice lady on the other line said, no, it's for you. And I almost fell over.
13: Tell me more about your reaction. Like, why are you so surprised?
8: I honestly, like, you know, I can think of so many other people who could, you know, who deserve this more than I could. And that was what was in my head. Like, I kept thinking to myself, no, you know, it's not me. I can't, what did I do? And, you know, I had to sit down, like literally. And, you know, it's taken a while for me to process. I had to keep it under wraps for quite some time. But honestly, like, it's a huge honor. You know, being First Nations, being a forensic pathologist, being the only First Nations forensic pathologist for, you know, quite some time, it's a relief that I'm not the only one now. But you know, it just, I never thought twice about something like this. Like this just came right out of left field. I certainly didn't expect it.
13: Is it any more complicated of a feeling for you being Indigenous and receiving an honor from the Canadian government?
8: Sometimes it can be, but you know what? Like if this gets, you know, attention, if it kind of brings attention to some of the work that's being done, if it kind of highlights what Indigenous people can do in this country, then I'm all for it. I mean, that's kind of the whole point. You know, it's never really been about me. It's been about what I can do for other people and the skills that I have that I can, you know, the gifts that I have to give to others. Like that to me is the whole point. So again, like I was never taught that, you know, doing things is the only reason, you know, to receive things like that. That was never how I was taught. Certainly not by my dad.
13: The little blurb about you says your work to transform forensic practice through culturally informed leadership, national advocacy, and system reform. It's one of the reasons why you received this honor. What kind of system changes do you think need to happen, and why?
8: Well, I mean, it sort of came at a crossroads when I finished my training and, you know, Missing and Murdered Indigenous Women and Girls Inquiry started up like literally that year. And it was always in the back of my mind that searching for the missing residential school children at gravesites was going to come up as well. And so, you know, talking to my colleagues, developing plans, you know, I helped create an entire national organization, the Canadian Association of Forensic Medicine. So we've been, you know, involved with that and making sure that Indigenous people are sort of at the forefront of death investigation when it happens. And so, you know, these things are things I've been thinking about for a long time, and I finally feel like I'm in a position to actually do something about it. And, you know, here we are. And it's to me, this is a huge honor.
13: Well, I'm not sure how many forensic pathologists have been named to the Order of Canada. What do you think this says about your profession in general?
8: Well, it's probably still one of the youngest specialties or subspecialties in Canada. I mean, we've only been around for like 10 or 15 years. And, you know, this puts it in the spotlight. I hope people see the things that I do and my colleagues do and the good work that we're doing every single day. And actually, you know, for the young people that are coming through, the ones who are considering going to medical school or, you know, into professions in forensic science, they think about this and they see this and we're like, you know what, we do good work. And, you know, we deserve to be recognized for that. And all of my colleagues do. I wouldn't be here if it wasn't for them.
13: Sometimes these kinds of awards feel like they acknowledge an entire lifetime, but you are young. You have many years ahead. Any dreams or professional ambitions still on your to-do list?
8: Oh, always. I never stop learning. I'm in the middle of doing an MBA, and I don't know where that's going to take me. I'm certainly not going to quit my day job. I absolutely love what I do. But, you know, in the future, hoping to sort of drive, forensic pathology, forensic science, and forensic medicine, sort of into the forefront of the Canadian conscious. Like this is so important to all Canadians, and particularly Indigenous people, and trying to, you know, give back. My dad went to residential school. My mom was in Indian day school. I'm the first generation in my family who wasn't directly affected by those schools. And so, you know, I think this is what I'm here for. I mean, this I have these gifts, as odd as they may be, and I want to make sure that, you know, they're used appropriately in the service of others.
13: And now that the news is out, is this going to dominate the rest of your day, or do you still have work to do today?
8: I still got lots of work to do today. I have to go in. I've got cases to do. It never stops. It's a busy day, but, you know, I will. You know, take some time, I think, with the family and just sit back and, you know, celebrate a little bit.
13: Absolutely. Well, congratulations. I really appreciate you joining us today. Thanks so much.
8: Thanks so much, Marcus. Take care.
13: That is Dr. Kona Williams, forensic pathologist at the Health Sciences North Hospital in Sudbury, and she's just been named to the Order of Canada. You're listening to the Friday edition of Morning North. It is 19 past 8. Eric Robitaille is about to leave us for the summer. Eric is one of our colleagues from Radio Canada on every Friday during the school year, you might say. Mm-hmm. Erica joins us on Fridays to talk about cultural matters, en français, what's happening in the French community in the north. And Eric, you're off on holidays.
15: Yes, and the children, the teachers also, holidays today, school's out for summer, like sang Alice Cooper. By the way, do you know what's the real name of Alice Cooper?
13: I do not.
15: Vincent Fournier,
13: a really?
15: French-Canadian name.
13: Interesting.
15: Sometimes there are French names that are not actually French, and sometimes there are people who speak French, but they don't have a French-speaking background. And for this last day of school, Marcus, I want to present to you a very bright and adorable young girl. Her name is Matilda Montero. She's 10 years old. She's from Chile. Her parents choose to send her to a French school, not an immersion school, Saint-Dominique, l'école Saint-Dominique. I met Matilda a few months ago when she showed her beautiful smile and sing with her lovely voice with the choir, Les Petits Chanteurs du Nord. Last weekend, she auditioned for a French language show with Le Théâtre du Nouvel Ontario. She participated in the Saint-Jean-Baptiste celebration. And also for the last few days, she's been on stage with the Sudbury Performance Group production of Newsies. On June 13, Matilda received an award from Jamie West for her involvement with the cadets. She's 10 years old, Marcus, and she speaks perfectly French, English, and Spanish. By the way, do you know how to say I am a pizza, je suis une pizza in Spanish, Marcus?
13: I do not.
15: You can ask Matilda.
13: Matilda, how do you say I'm a pizza in Spanish?
16: Yo soy una pizza.
13: Very, very nice. So, which is your favorite language of the three, English, French, or Spanish?
16: Well, Spanish because it was the first language I learned. My second one is French and then English.
13: Wow. And what did you think about coming to Sudbury and going to a French school?
16: Well, when my parents told me that I was changing from countries and then going to a French school, it all just blew in my mind. I was, like, really nervous. I couldn't stop thinking about it.
13: Did you know much French before you started school?
16: My parents only taught me how to say hello and thank you.
13: And so what was that like for you?
16: The feeling is not really as comfortable as, like, when you're at home. It was really stressful. I would come every day crying home because, I wouldn't understand anything.
13: But how long did it take until you started to feel comfortable?
16: 2 weeks.
13: Wow.
15: That was fast.
13: And what about the English? Where did you learn the English?
16: Well, kids, outside the school just, like, speak English. I wanted to learn it so I could speak with them because they wouldn't speak French, like, when it's time for recess or things. So I just started, like, listening to them carefully, and I just learned it.
13: And you perform, though, in French, right?
16: Yep.
13: So why singing? Why performing on stage? What do you like about that?
16: Well, when I started, I never had in mind I would actually get in Beetlejuice because it was my first play.
13: Beetlejuice?
16: Yeah.
13: All right.
16: The feeling, it just, like, brought me to another world and made me feel really like I belonged.
13: How are you feeling about the end of the school year?
16: When I started school, I was really excited for the school year to end, but it usually always happens that then I just regret saying that because, like, then I'm going to just miss, like, I don't know if I'm going to see all my friends again next year. And, yeah, my teachers, I'm really going to miss everything.
13: What are you going to do this summer?
16: This summer, well, I have to celebrate my birthday. Me and my parents, well, 1 year we were in Canada, we started doing yes days. They have to say yes to everything me and my brother ask for.
13: So what do you ask for?
16: Well, we usually ask for, like, experience, like, water parks, museums. It's really interesting, actually.
13: So you're going to get a yes day this summer?
16: Probably.
13: That sounds like a lot of fun. And what about long term? What are your plans? What do you want to do with your life?
16: Ever since I started theater, I wanted to become, like, a celebrity with it.
13: An actor?
16: Yeah.
13: A singer?
16: Yeah, like, all of it.
13: Dancer? A triple threat? Why not? Well, I wish you all the best with your career, and I really appreciate you coming in this morning.
15: She's wise, eh?
13: And, Eric, you've got some music from another triple threat in a way.
15: Yes, Matilda's story reminds me of Patricia Cano, who grew up in Sudbury from a family originally from Peru. Patricia also, when she was a kid, studied in a French school, and now she sings in French, and her children also go to a French school. And Patricia will also be performing in a musical this summer in Sudbury, Come From Away. So we will listen to one of her songs, which is half in Spanish, half in French, Marcus. And it's a song that talks about the those morning where we drink a good coffee with the people we love, and that reminds me how lucky I am to take my coffee with you and the lovely audience of Morning North on Friday morning.
13: Well, you have a wonderful summer, Eric. Merci beaucoup.
15: Joyeux été.

0: Sudbury's own Patricia Cano with the song Soledad Nunca Mais, which translated means no more loneliness. Well, the CN Tower has stood lonely for 50 years down in Toronto. Actually, not that lonely. A lot of people going up and down that tower. I've only been up once, but it's celebrating a birthday today. And our colleagues at Metro Morning, a morning show out of Toronto, they were doing a live broadcast from the CN Tower this morning. And there'll be more of a discussion about the CN Tower later this morning here on CBC Radio after the news at 11 on Commotion. A couple of culture writers will look into the various ways the tower has shown up in pop culture over the years. And they'll talk about how the CN Tower is still a potent symbol of Canadian identity. So listen for Commotion again right after the news at 11 this morning here on CBC Radio 1. 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
1: This is CBC News. From our studio in Sudbury, good morning. I'm Martha Dillman. The one candidate who has entered the race for English public school trustee in the North Bay area worries others might be scared to run. That's because the Ontario government took control of the Near North School Board back in December. The elected trustees were dismissed and replaced with a provincially appointed supervisor. Louise Sargent was one of those trustees and is running for re-election in October. She hopes more candidates will step forward in the 2 months before nominations close.
2: One of the reasons why I put my name forward as early as I did, I felt it was important that there are trustees that are coming back, that I very much want to be at the table. There is work that needs to be done.
1: CBC reached out to the Near North School Board and the Ministry of Education for comment. We did not get a response. Sawmill shutdowns announced earlier this spring have seen dozens of workers in the north laid off in the past few weeks. Lumber company Interfor announced in April that it was closing its mills in Gogama and Nairn Center. A job fair was held in Nairn this week, with over 17 different businesses on hand looking for workers. Amy Mazie is mayor of the small town just west of Greater Sudbury.
3: You know, every worker is different. Some people, I think, already have things lined up and they're not even still looking. Others are trying to finish apprenticeships and looking for companies to help them with that. And many companies were interested in that.
1: Mazie says she anticipates most of the laid-off mill workers will either be able to find new jobs or get trained for a new occupation. She says when the paper mill closed in nearby Espanola, a lot of those workers were able to stay in the community. Northern Ontario leaders are responding to the Carney government's announcement that Canada's first deep geological repository for nuclear waste may be fast-tracked under the Building Canada Act. The site is proposed near Ignace and Wabagoon Lake Ojibwe Nation. As the CBC's Sarah Law reports, there are still many mixed reactions about the project.
4: This is definitely a project of national interest because it closes the loop on the supply chain for energy.
5: Aaron Gullins is CAO of the township of Ignace. He says the population of roughly 1,200 people could double or triple if the DGR is approved. After decades of economic decline, he says the community is ready for change.
4: We're hoping that Ignace realizes that growth.
5: One of the biggest concerns about the project is how the nuclear waste will be transported to the site. Dave Plourde is mayor of Kapuskasing and president of the Federation of Northern Ontario Municipalities. He supports the DGR, but says the government must prioritize upgrades along the Highway 1117 corridor.
6: Both those routes are in dire need of repair.
5: Meanwhile, We the Nuclear Free North says fast-tracking the DGR would be, quote, a betrayal of public trust. Volunteer Wendy O'Connor says she hopes the government doesn't put speed over safety. Sarah Law, CBC News, Thunder Bay.
1: June is Post-Traumatic Stress Awareness Month, and tomorrow the Greater Sudbury Police Service will hold its annual PTSD Awareness Walk. Police Sergeant Cameron Kidder previously served in the military. Today is the anniversary of the explosion in Afghanistan that killed his friend, Andrew Miller of Sudbury.
7: I had a platoon warrant in Afghanistan who committed suicide. And his funeral, coincidentally, was on June 26th, so same day Andrew died. And there's others as well. So it's just, we have to go on for them. You know, I feel terrible that there's some that we couldn't help, but we need to do better.
1: The PTSD walk starts tomorrow at noon at Sudbury's Bell Park. The $10 entry fee goes to Wounded Warriors Canada. First responders can take part for free. And that's your CBC News to this hour. I'm Martha Dillman. For the latest information, visit our website at cbc.ca/Sudbury or download the CBC News app. National and international news is coming up at the top of the hour here on CBC Radio 1. I'll be back at 9:30 with a local news and weather update.
0: So, Martha, you ever been up to the CN Tower that is celebrating its 50th anniversary?
1: It's been a long time. I think I was in high school the last time I was up there, but it's pretty cool. I'm not afraid of heights, so I'm all good with getting up there, but some people kind of freak out when they get to the top.
0: And that glass floor.
1: Yeah, they think it's going to break or something, but yeah.
0: Roger, CN Tower, ever been up?
8: No, I've been at the bottom, but never to at the top.
0: Yeah, there's a baseball field down at the bottom. There's an aquarium down on the bottom. All sorts of things to check out at the bottom. But I think Allie wanted, for her birthday, like 12th birthday or something like that, wanted to go. So the other kids, I don't think at the time we could afford everyone to go up with four kids. So just she and I went up to the top of the CN Tower. Since then, she's taken Gabrielle and her other sister up to the tower for, I don't know, 25th birthday or something like that, a few years ago. So
1: the whole Schwabe family's been up there. So.
0: Yes, at some point. I don't know if Karen, my wife, I don't think she's, and she has no interest. I don't think. Then, she looks up at this and says, no, thank you.
1: Yeah, don't force her.
0: Exactly. So. Anyway, 50 years of the CN Tower, and you'll be able to hear more about that on Commotion later this morning here on CBC Radio 1. A big thanks to all the people who put Morning North together this week, and this week there are many. Technical operations by Roger Codivo.
1: Our reporters this week include Faith Greco,
0: Jonathan Mino,
1: Gabrielle Houston,
0: Liam Baker,
1: Brendan Connor,
0: and Alex Flood in Sault Ste. Marie.
1: Up North was produced this week by Kate Rutherford, Warren Schlody, Jonathan Pinto, and Bridget Yard.
0: Jessica Pope produced Morning North this week, along with Eric White, who is filling in for executive producer Kim Garrity.
1: A big thanks to you, our listeners, for tuning in each morning. I'm Martha Dillman.
8: I'm Roger Codivo.
0: And I'm Marcus Schwabe. Enjoy your weekend. Hope to talk to you again on Monday.

0: I mean, at least since the 60s, right? At least since, and I think more even than during the peacekeeping period, for sure. We have an active foreign policy, whether we want it or not.
1: We will talk again. Stephen Marsh, thank you.
0: Always lovely.
1: Stephen Marsh is launching a new season of his podcast, Gloves Off. It'll be available wherever you get your podcasts on Canada Day, the 1st of July. Your CBC News is next, and then...
2: This is an opportunity that I never thought would come about, and it comes with a lot of personal pressure. There's a lot of responsibility in taking on a role like this, especially coming from Inuit Nunungut.
1: That idea of sovereignty and being a northern nation strikes differently in the north. Last fall, Virginia Mearns became Canada's first Arctic ambassador in nearly 20 years, and we'll speak with her coming up about what Arctic sovereignty and security means to those in the north and why those of us down south perhaps do not understand what life at the top of the country is really like in 2026. I'm Matt Galloway. 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We're back in 6 minutes. Stick around.
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4: The CBC News is next. Coming up in an hour, it's Q.
5: When she was first approached about adapting her debut novel for TV, the best-selling romance novelist Carly Fortune had only one condition. Even though it was worldwide, the show had to be set in Canada. Carly will be here to tell you why and what it's like being part of a Canadian romance revolution.
6: From CBC News, The World This Hour, I'm Pat Philpott. Search and rescue teams are racing to find survivors in Venezuela's quake zone. Crews rejoice as they pull a woman alive from under the rubble of a collapsed building. But that success comes as the number of deaths is rising, now at almost 600. But with as many as 50,000 others missing, officials warn fatalities will continue to go up. Meanwhile, people whose homes have collapsed have nowhere to go, and many are staying in tents. The international community is rallying support for Venezuela. The U.S. group Grey Bull Rescue is among the international teams heading there. Brian Stern leads that organization.
7: People are missing. People are buried in rubble. We have to find them and rescue them. Venezuela is not a good place to be. Lots of damaged infrastructure and power and water and lots of damage.
6: Canada is providing $5 million in emergency aid to Venezuela. The heat wave gripping the United Kingdom and Western Europe is edging to the east, now embracing Germany and Poland, among other countries in the region. As Anna Cunningham reports, it's stretching health services to the limit.
8: Record temperatures are impacting not just the vulnerable, but also the healthy.
9: It is about a 50% increase in the number of 999 calls that we've been taking.
8: Jason Killis is the chief executive of the London Ambulance Service. On Wednesday, the service recorded its highest number of Category 1 emergency calls ever.
9: Patients in cardiac arrest who are continuously fitting, who have stopped breathing, those kind of really serious time-critical cases.
8: Physician Dr. Hilary Williams, Vice President at the Royal College of Surgeons, says the UK's healthcare system is creaking under this heat wave.
10: The NHS isn't built for extreme heat.
8: Dr. Williams says hospitals built in the 50s, 60s and 70s are struggling, many without air conditioning. In Paris, a statement from the head of Paris Police says we are reaching a saturation point in hospital facilities. Over 24 hours, Paris ambulance services reported four times more cardiac arrests than normal. Anna Cunningham, CBC News, London.
6: Japan is bracing for some severe weather. Two tropical storms are expected to cross paths, bringing with them torrential rain and the risk of landslides and severe flooding. More than 1 million people are being evacuated from their homes due to the risk. Here at home, Mark Carney is expected to announce today plans to restore the official residence for Canada's prime ministers.

0: For decades, 24 Sussex Drive has been the Ottawa home for our head of government. But neglect over the years has led it to become run down and vacant. Carney is reportedly going to announce a competition. Canadian companies would pitch design plans for the building's restoration, with the winner being announced Canada Day next year. The decline in global oil prices is prompting some Canadian airlines to cut their fuel surcharges on passenger tickets. Angie Seth has more.
1: WestJet and Porter Airlines announced they are reducing their jet fuel surcharges as oil prices fall to levels not seen since before the war in Iran. In a statement, WestJet said the reduction applies to, quote, companion vouchers from $60 to $40 per round trip or one-way fare. Porter Airlines making a similar temporary move, cutting the cost in half from $40 to $20 for VI Porter reward flight redemptions, but not everyone is on board. Air Canada says they are continuing to manage fuel costs through their regular fares rather than adding a fuel surcharge. And Air Canada Vacations did implement a fuel surcharge on ground packages that remains in effect.
2: Probably each airline secured their current supply of jet fuel at different prices.
1: Art Wu is a senior economist with BMO. He says the situation in the Middle East remains volatile, and whether oil prices will continue to fall will depend on the Strait of Hormuz staying open. Angie Seth, CBC News, Toronto.
0: That is your World This Hour for CBC News. I'm Pep Philpott.
3: Now the weather. Most of the region will have a mix of sun and cloud today, but it could be sunnier at first for some areas. And there is also a chance of showers in most cases with a risk of a thunderstorm. It could be cloudier for Temagamie, Temiskaming Shores, West Nipissing, the French River area, Sudbury, Espanola, and Killarney. The far north will be sunny with gusting winds for Attawapiskat. Highs today 21 to 25 degrees. Tomorrow, similar conditions, either sunny or a mix of sun and cloud. The chance of showers with the risk of a thunderstorm in the afternoon for most communities. And that's your look at weather.
4: Hello, I'm Matt Galloway, and you're listening to The Current. That's the sound of parts of the ceiling collapsing at an airport in Venezuela on Wednesday. Two massive earthquakes hit the region, one after the other, with a magnitude of 7.2 and 7.5. They were the most powerful earthquakes to hit Venezuela in more than a century, collapsing buildings in the capital of Caracas and causing widespread devastation throughout the region. Around 235 people are confirmed dead, 4,300 people are injured, but the U.S. Geological Survey estimates that the death toll will likely be in the thousands. More international rescue teams have been arriving today. Yesterday, Canada announced it is providing $5 million in humanitarian assistance. Ana Vanessa Herrero is a journalist based in Caracas. That's where we've reached her. Good morning.
5: Good morning.
4: Where were you when this earthquake struck?
5: I was just getting home from the airport. I returned from a trip, and just hours before the airport collapsed, I was there. And you know, the rest we know. We didn't really understand the magnitude of the situation just then, but now we do. And it's devastating and heartbreaking. And I've been on the ground since the first responders started working. So I've seen the evolution of this tragedy.
4: What have the last couple of days been like in Caracas? There are images of buildings collapsed, but also, as I said, people desperately searching for those who are under the rubble. What has it been like over the last few days?
5: Well, exactly that. The efforts are definitely there. And, you know, the first responders are working nonstop, but mostly it's the civilians, the family members who are gathering outside the buildings that collapsed, waiting for their families. And they are the ones who are organizing this search teams in the, you know, immediately after the earthquake hit. And they are the ones who are there still without any sleep, helping the first responders understand the grounds, the buildings, the apartments, how did they look like, to get a sense of where the person could be. So this has been a titanic mission to recover the people that they've recovered alive.
4: Before the earthquake, I mean, you have an economy that is in tatters. You have shortages at hospitals. You have political turmoil as well. How capable is the state? And you've kind of hinted at this, that people are taking the lead in some ways. But how capable is the state to help people with the recovery?
5: Well, because people are taking the lead, we can definitely say that the state was not prepared for this. And it's not that Venezuela has no history of earthquakes like the one we experienced. That is also true. But there are no protocols. And mostly, there are no resources and no machinery, no tools. I mean, first responders are asking people to bring them masks, gloves, helmets, the basic gears just to start looking for survivors. And yesterday, I heard them asking for flashlights to continue the efforts throughout the night, because if they don't have what they need, of course, they're going to have to stop. And you can only imagine, you know, millions of Venezuelans stopping the search just because they don't have what it takes.
4: The reports are that tens of thousands of people are still unaccounted for. And so there is desperation, yeah. Right? The clock is ticking in many ways.
5: It is ticking, and families know that. And families told me this Thursday, and they were really scared and worried that the government was taking way too long to respond to the tragedy. But again, the government doesn't really have what it takes to respond to this tragedy. So it was a never-ending cycle. A vicious cycle. Yeah, and in the end, you know, at the end, it's the people, the ones who are suffering. So the comments yesterday on the ground were revolving the lack of efforts of how they weren't doing this quickly enough. Mm.
4: You have a friend who is in one of the hardest hit areas in La Guaira, right?
5: Yes, I do. I do.
4: Have you been able to reach her?
5: No, I have not. Mm.
4: That must be really hard. I mean, again, there's a lot of frustration and also just worry.
5: Yeah, absolutely. I mean, and we don't know where she is. She has a baby, but like me, thousands are now looking for the loved ones, and my heart breaks for them, and we're doing everything we can. I am thinking about going to La Guaira and, you know, go to her where she lived to see what happened. Because if I see her, that her building has not collapsed, then, you know, she might be okay. But if her building collapsed, then I can definitely, you know, focus the search efforts on that area, for, you know, at least call someone and say that she might be under there. But like me, thousands are doing the same thing. So you can only imagine how overwhelmed everyone is.
4: It is a desperate situation. I'm glad to talk to you about it. I wish you the very best in terms of finding and connecting with your friend. In the meantime, Ana Vanessa Herrero, thank you very much. Take care.
5: Thank you.
4: Ana Vanessa Herrero is a journalist. We reached her in Caracas.

0: This is CBC Radio 1, 89.9 FM in Chaplow. This Canada Day, let's celebrate on CBC with special coverage, highlights from events across the country, and wrapping up the day with a giant concert featuring performances by Bare Naked Ladies, Alessia Cara, Beatrice Deer and Sylvia Cloutier, Dominique Fizame, The Tragically Hip's Paul Angua, and more, including fireworks lighting up the night sky over the Capitol. Celebrate your Canada, July 1st, everywhere you get CBC. The CBC News is next, followed by Q.
1: When she was first approached about adapting her debut novel for TV, the best-selling romance novelist Carly Fortune had only one condition. Even though it was worldwide, the show had to be set in Canada. Carly will be here to tell you why and what it's like being part of a Canadian romance revolution.
2: From CBC News, The World This Hour, I'm Pep Philpott. Mark Carney is unveiling his plans for 24 Sussex Drive, the official residence where Canada's prime minister has been decaying for more than a decade. Now, Carney says it's time to restore pride in the historic building.
3: Today, we're launching a national design and build competition to restore 24 Sussex Drive, to become, once again, a secure, accessible, and sustainable official residence and a working venue for Canada's future prime ministers.
2: And the winning design for that competition is set to be announced next year on Canada Day. Canada has a new law criminalizing the distribution of AI-generated nude deep fakes, but a Halifax woman who is made to appear naked in a photo taken from social media says it won't help her. Kayla Hounsell explains.
4: It's too little, too late.
5: Too little, too late because a new law criminalizing the sharing of nude deepfakes is coming into effect after the man who created one of her has already been acquitted. Her identity is protected by a publication ban.
4: I have felt like I have been screaming into the void for the past almost 2.5 years.
5: Now, that's been changed.
6: The motion is adopted.
5: A brand new law changed the definition of intimate images to include a visual representation that is made by any electronic or mechanical means, including by means of artificial intelligence software. Justice Minister Sean Fraser says he can't disagree with the Halifax woman.
7: This is a change that should have been made before, but it's never too late to do the right thing.
5: The Halifax woman says she's suing the man who created a deepfake of her. She's also calling for more education when it comes to the harm deepfakes can cause. Kayla Hounsell, CBC News, Halifax.
2: To Venezuela now, where the number of people killed in the twin earthquakes has climbed to almost 600. Officials warn that with 50,000 reported missing, the number of fatalities will continue to climb. On the ground, the frantic search for survivors continues. Jorge Barrera reports.
8: Venezuela is now emerging from Wednesday's shock of two massive back-to-back earthquakes into a grim aftermath. Rescue workers sifting through rubble pull a body from a collapsed building in Caracas. Venezuelan President Delcy Rodriguez visited the devastated town of Macuto Thursday in the coastal state of La Guaira, one of the hardest hit regions. State television released aerial footage of the area showing destroyed and leaning buildings. Rodriguez says Venezuela has asked for international help and it has started arriving. Rescue workers from the Dominican Republic arrived during the day, and flights with Mexican and El Salvador first responders landed late Thursday evening. Canada has also pledged $5 million in support. Jorge Barrera, CBC News, Bogota, Colombia.
2: Ukraine says it's carried out one of its biggest attacks on Russia, targeting 12 regions as well as the Russian-annexed Crimea Peninsula. Russia says its air defenses intercepted 660 drones in the major overnight attack. Kyiv says it hit Navy ships and air radar systems. It comes as Ukrainian President Volodymyr Zelensky has ordered an escalation

0: cookies.
1: I'm Tom Power. 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It's the Toronto duo Majid Jordan, which I only found out much too late in terms of knowing their music, that the band is called Majid Jordan because there's two people in the band, one named Majid, the other guy's name is Jordan. This is their new song. It's called See You Again.

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2: Listen, the CN Tower turns 50 today. It is the pride of Toronto, from disco nights at Sparkles to Drake to the new film, Nirvana, the band, the show, the movie. You'll hear how a concrete landmark has intersected with pop culture for half a century.
3: From CBC News, The World This Hour, I'm Pep Philpott. Former U.S. National Security Advisor John Bolton has pleaded guilty to mishandling classified security information. The documents were part of notes he was compiling for a book. The charge relates back to when he was working with President Donald Trump during Trump's first administration. He was fired by Trump in 2019 and became a fierce critic of the president. Bolton originally faced 18 charges. Today, he admitted to a single charge of retaining classified information. He faces up to 5 years in prison. Bolton will be sentenced in October. Search and rescue teams are racing to find survivors in Venezuela's quake zone. Crews rejoice as they pull a woman alive from under the rubble of a collapsed building, but that success comes as the number of deaths is rising, now at almost 600. But with as many as 50,000 others missing, officials warn fatalities will go up. Meanwhile, people whose homes have collapsed have nowhere to go, and many are staying in tents. The international community is rallying support for Venezuela. The U.S. group Grey Bull Rescue is among the international teams heading there. Brian Stern leads that organization.
4: People are missing. People are buried in rubble. We have to find them and rescue them. Venezuela is not a good place to be. Lots of damaged infrastructure and power and water and lots of damage.
3: Canada is providing $5 million in emergency aid to Venezuela. Japan is bracing for severe weather as two tropical storms are on track to cross paths. Torrential rain is already hitting parts of south and western Japan. 1 million people are being evacuated from their homes due to the risk of landslides and severe flooding. Here at home, Mark Carney is unveiling his plans for 24 Sussex Drive. The official residence for Canada's prime ministers has been decaying for more than a decade. Carney says it's time to restore pride in the historic building.
5: Today, we're launching a national design and build competition to restore 24 Sussex Drive, to become, once again, a secure, accessible, and sustainable official residence and a working venue for Canada's future prime ministers.
3: Carney says the winning design proposal will be announced on Canada Day next year. The gradual reopening of the Strait of Hormuz has been leading to a drop in global oil prices, and now jet fuel prices are following suit. That's prompting some Canadian airlines to cut their fuel surcharges on passenger tickets. Angie Seth has more.
6: WestJet and Porter Airlines announced they are reducing their jet fuel surcharges as oil prices fall to levels not seen since before the war in Iran. In a statement, WestJet said the reduction applies to, quote, companion vouchers from $60 to $40 per round trip or one-way fare. Porter Airlines making a similar temporary move, cutting the cost in half from $40 to $20 for VI Porter reward flight redemptions. But not everyone is on board. Air Canada says they are continuing to manage fuel costs through their regular fares rather than adding a fuel surcharge. And Air Canada Vacations did implement a fuel surcharge on ground packages that remains in effect.
7: Probably each airline secured their current supply of jet fuel at different prices.
6: Art Wu is a senior economist with BMO. He says the situation in the Middle East remains volatile, and whether oil prices will continue to fall will depend on the Strait of Hormuz staying open. Angie Seth, CBC News, Toronto.
3: And finally, Louise Arbour has announced her first appointments to the Order of Canada since becoming Governor General earlier this month. 61 Canadians are on the list, including actor Michael J. Fox and soccer legend Christine Sinclair. Both are being bestowed with the highest rank in the order. Also being honored are trailblazing Nova Scotians Mayanne Francis, the province's first Black Lieutenant Governor, and Corinne Sparks, the first Black woman appointed as judge in Canada. That's your World This Hour. For CBC News, I'm Pep Philpott.

0: degrees. Good afternoon. I'm Martha Dillman. The one candidate who has entered the race for English Public School trustee in the North Bay area worries others might be scared to run. That's because the Ontario government took control of the Near North School Board back in December. The elected trustees were dismissed and replaced with a provincially appointed supervisor. Louise Sargent was one of those trustees and is running for re-election in October. She hopes more candidates will step forward in the 2 months before nominations close.
1: One of the reasons why I put my name forward as early as I did, I felt it was important that there are trustees that are coming back, that I very much want to be at the table. There is work that needs to be done.
0: CBC reached out to the Near North School Board and the Ministry of Education for comment. We did not get a response. North Bay Police say a 31-year-old man has been arrested after a disturbance at the hospital. Last week, police were called to the North Bay Regional Health Center. It was reported a man attempted to gain access to a secure area and made threats to start a fire. Security managed to stop him, and he was arrested by police. He's being held in custody pending a bail hearing. The mayor of Nairn Centre says she's confident the dozens of workers laid off by local mills, the local mill, will find new jobs. This spring, the lumber company Interfor announced it would be indefinitely shutting down its sawmills in Nairn Centre and Gogama. A job fair was held in Nairn this week, and more than 17 different businesses were there. Mayor Amy Mazie says when the paper mill closed in nearby Espanola, there wasn't a surge in people moving away to look for work.
2: We expect the same thing. People will want to stay local. Their families are here, and there's lots of businesses looking to hire. So why would you need to leave the community?
0: Interfor says the mills were closed in the face of sagging wood prices as well as U.S. duties on softwood lumber. Mark Carney is unveiling his plans for 24 Sussex Drive. The official residence of the Prime Minister has been decaying for more than a decade. And now Carney says it's time to restore pride in the historic building.
3: Today, we're launching a national design and build competition to restore 24 Sussex Drive. To become, once again, a secure, accessible, and sustainable official residence and a working venue for Canada's future prime ministers.
0: Carney says the winning design proposal will be announced on Canada Day next year. Ontario's ombudsman has found the Ministry of Education's direct payment programs during the pandemic unfairly denied funds to eligible guardians or parents. The report provides examples of guardians who were ultimately not giving payments after finding out someone else had already claimed them, like an ex-spouse who didn't have custody over the child. Michelle Song has more.
4: There was insufficient planning, certainly insufficient resources.
5: Acting Ombudsman of Ontario Barbara Finlay says the province failed to properly plan five payment programs from 2020 to 2023, which were meant to support children during major school disruptions like the pandemic. $2 billion in public funds were dispersed, but Finlay says the Ministry of Education failed to consider varying family dynamics like single-parent households.
4: They did not set the program up to deal with these situations of which parents should be entitled to the money, or how are they going to verify custody and access situations? So
5: the ombudsman's report provided 14 recommendations, which the ministry accepted. But some parents say these types of programs shouldn't happen again. Farheen Mahmood is with the TDSB Parent Involvement Advisory Committee.
6: I don't think you should ever throw money at a problem the way they did multiple times. I think you should invest in institutions, right?
5: The ministry says it has made record investments to help students recover from the impacts of the pandemic, and it will continue to invest in student achievement. Michelle Song, CBC News, Toronto.
0: Canada has a new law criminalizing the distribution of AI-generated nude deepfakes. Kayla Hounsell reports.
7: It's too little, too late.
8: Too little, too late, because a new law criminalizing the sharing of nude deepfakes is coming into effect after the man who created one of her has already been acquitted. Her identity is protected by a publication ban.
7: I have felt like I have been screaming into the void for the past almost 2.5 years.
8: Now, that's been changed.
9: The motion is adopted.
8: A brand new law changed the definition of intimate images to include

0: Today, we're reaching out to all students from grade 1 to those in the graduating class of 2026. We want to hear your grade for this school year. 1-888-817-8995. Cara Frangione is our guest this hour. She selected this song as her grade 12 anthem for this year. She just graduated from grade 12 in Ottawa.
1: So overall, I'd say my involvement in the music program has truly connected me with a community of fellow musicians and students who I know will be lifelong contacts and my friends for years to come.
0: We'll find out next why Kiara picked the 1978 hit song I Will Survive as her soundtrack for grade 12. And we've opened the lines with a shout out to kids and teens this hour. There was a lot going on this year, from phone bans to worries about grade inflation and teacher burnout. Students 19 years and under, tell us, how would you grade this last school year? 1-888-817-8995.

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2: From CBC News, The World This Hour, I'm Martina Fitzgerald. Former U.S. National Security Advisor John Bolton has pleaded guilty to illegally retaining classified information. The deal marks a victory for the U.S. Justice Department in its quest to prosecute President Donald Trump's perceived political enemies. Willie Lowry.

0: He put our national security at grave risk.
1: In court, Bolton told the judge he was sorry. He faces up to 5 years in prison and agreed to pay a $2.2 million fine. Bolton will be sentenced in October. Willie Lowry, CBC News, Washington.
2: United Nations officials warn the window to find survivors in Venezuela is closing fast.
3: Top priority, search and rescue.
2: Jens Lurka with the UN Humanitarian Office says a global rescue effort is underway. Teams from all over South America and Europe have arrived in Venezuela. Twin earthquakes that struck the country Wednesday night have killed nearly 600 people. Red Cross spokesperson Lois Pace says for survivors, the danger is far from over.
4: People left everything and nothing is functioning as it should. And so just ensuring that people can literally survive with those essentials is our priority on the ground.
2: Rescue efforts have been complicated by poor infrastructure and a lack of heavy machinery. Venezuela has long confronted economic challenges and a wide-ranging humanitarian crisis. Canada's most wanted fugitive has been arrested in Spain. That's according to information obtained by Radio Canada. Al Bovin from Saguenay, Quebec, has been on the run since February 2023. The 36-year-old is wanted for breaking and entering, kidnappings, assaults, and drug and arms trafficking. Prime Minister Mark Carney has outlined his plan to renovate 24 Sussex Drive. What is now an uninhabitable wreck will be transformed into a renewed symbol of national heritage. As Tom Perry reports, it will return to being a residence for prime ministers.
5: So today, our government is acting to renew this building.
6: Prime Minister Mark Carney says the time has come to finally repair and rebuild 24 Sussex Drive.
5: For years, many have agreed that 24 Sussex should be saved, but it was left to language, and so the damage spread. And now it's in critical condition.
6: To save 24 Sussex, the government is launching a design competition. Canadian architects can submit plans, and a winner will be selected by a jury of experts overseen by the Royal Architectural Institute of Canada. To pay for the project, the Rideau Hall Foundation, a charitable organization with ties to the Governor General's office, will launch a national fundraising drive. Donations will be accepted from Canadian citizens, permanent residents, and from philanthropic organizations, but not from corporations, and the list of donors will be made public. Tom Perry, CBC News, Ottawa.
2: Louise Arbour has announced her first appointments to the Order of Canada since becoming Governor General earlier this month. Among the 61 Canadians on the list, actor Michael J. Fox and soccer legend Christine Sinclair. Both are being bestowed with the highest rank in the order. Also being honored are trailblazing Nova Scotians, Mayanne Francis, the province's first Black lieutenant governor, and Corinne Sparks, the first Black woman appointed as a judge in Canada. And that is your World This Hour. For news anytime, go to cbcnews.ca. For CBC News, I'm Martina Fitzgerald.
7: Now, the weather, a mix of sun and cloud for most areas this afternoon. There's also a chance of showers in most cases, and for some, the risk of a thunderstorm. But it could be cloudier from Sudbury over to Temagami and Temiskaming shores. Fraserdale, Pledger Lake, and the far north will be sunny. Temperatures reaching 21 to 27 degrees this afternoon. Tomorrow, sunny at first for a large part of the region, but most areas will have a mix of sun and cloud. And in most cases, there is a chance of showers in the afternoon, and for some, the risk of a thunderstorm. For Fraserdale, Pledger Lake, and the far north, it should be sunny or mainly sunny.
8: 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This week, we're listening to the podcast On Drugs. Today, Ozempic. It was originally marketed for diabetes, but you probably know it best as a weight loss drug. And it's true that for many people, the weight loss effects have been profound. But as with any new wonder drug, it's easy to get swept up by the hype. This week, host Jeff Turner sets out to separate the fact from fiction. And a warning, this episode includes discussions about suicide and disordered eating.
9: So the New York Times has this regular feature called The Ethicist. Readers write in with their real-life ethical dilemmas, and a real-life philosopher named Kwame Anthony Appiah gives thoughtful and constructive solutions. In a recent column, the reader had a

0: question about weight loss. She explained that her husband had struggled with his weight for years, but now he was starting on an injectable weight loss drug called Zepbound. Her question was whether or not it was okay to lie about her husband's weight loss. He'd only just begun taking the drug, but she was already anticipating that friends and family might be judgmental about using a drug to lose weight instead of resorting to diet and exercise. That just says so much about how our culture looks at obesity. Here's a person whose loved one might well be on the verge of a transformative health intervention, and she's already anticipating unkind judgment from her community. In case you haven't noticed, our culture is really cruel to larger people. Starting from childhood, the message is drummed into us. Fat bodies are ugly and fat people are weak and undisciplined. They're fat as a result of gluttony, which is right there on the list of seven deadly sins. And that's a real shame, since we've created an industrial food system that's pumped our diet full of high-calorie, low-nutrition junk. That would partly explain why obesity rates have nearly doubled worldwide in the last 40 years. But then along comes this whole new class of drugs promising a solution. Ozempic is the best known, but there's also Zepbound and Wegovy and Mounjaro. There are some chemical distinctions among them, but fundamentally, they seem to function the same way. It's delivered by way of a weekly injection, and it stimulates insulin secretion. The makers of Mounjaro say that it helps remove excess sugar from the blood and also helps slow the liver from making sugar. All of those effects explain why Ozempic helps treat type 2 diabetes, and that's what it was developed for. It also slows the movement of food from the stomach. That makes people feel full for longer. And it also works in the brain to signal that you've had enough to eat sooner, thus the weight loss. So again, Ozempic was developed as a treatment for diabetes, but when the weight loss benefits became apparent, the company created Wegovy, which is the same drug in a different dosage. Wegovy is meant as a treatment for obesity specifically. Anyway, I'm mostly going to refer to all of these drugs broadly as Ozempic for the sake of familiarity and simplicity. And speaking of familiarity, you would have to have been living under a rock to have not heard of Ozempic. I think the last time I remember a drug becoming so much a part of the culture so fast was Viagra. It doesn't hurt that the manufacturer is promoting the hell out of the stuff. But more than anything, I just hear people talking about Ozempic in real life. People who take it for diabetes and people who take it to avoid diabetes. People who are obese and want help getting to a healthier weight. British journalist Johan Hari is one of those people using Ozempic in real life, and he's taken a deep dive into the subject in his latest book, Magic Pill. It's full of fascinating science about the drug itself and about obesity and food and health. But the most compelling parts for me were the personal threads that he wove into the story. So I started our conversation by asking him about his own relationship with food.
1: Oh, this is a bleak tale. There are certain moments in my life where my relationship with food were kind of became clear to me. The one that probably stands out the most is just before Christmas in 2010. I went to my local branch of KFC in East London where I lived at the time. And I went up and I said my order that is so disgusting, I will not repeat it on a CBC show. And the guy behind the counter said, "Oh, Johan, I'm really glad you're here." And I was like, "Oh, okay." He went off behind where they fry the chicken and everything. And he came back with a massive Christmas card and everyone who was working that day, and they'd written "to our best customer" in it. And they all kind of smiled at me. And one of the reasons my heart sank is I thought, this isn't even the fried chicken shop I come to the most. How can this be happening to me?
0: I just want to jump in here to say that conversations around our relationship with food are especially fraught these days. There's a growing movement around body positivity, and many people contest the idea that obesity is as significant a health problem as the medical establishment claims. I mention this because I want to emphasize that Johan is sharing a very personal perspective. I don't mean to assume that everyone who enjoys regular feasts of fried chicken ought to feel ashamed of themselves. I'm one of them, and I don't.
1: Remember very vividly how I learned about the creation of Ozempic, that it existed. It was the winter of 2022. It was that moment when the world was waking up again after everything we'd been through. And I got invited to a party for the first time in ages, because there hadn't been any parties in a really long time. And I thought, yeah, I'm going to go. And this party was being thrown by an Oscar-winning actor. I'm not saying that just to name drop. It's relevant to what happened. And I suddenly felt really schlubby because I'd been quite fat at the start of the pandemic and I'd gained a lot of weight during the pandemic. And I thought, oh, this is going to be a bit awkward. But then I suddenly thought, wait a minute. Most people I know have gained loads of weight during the pandemic. This is going to be fascinating. I'm going to see all these Hollywood stars with a bit of chub on them. This is going to be really intriguing. And I arrived and I started walking around the party and it was bizarre. It's not just that they hadn't gained weight. They were gaunt. They were visibly significantly thinner. And in a bit of a daze, I bumped into a friend of mine on the dance floor and I said to her, whoa, looks like everyone really did take up Pilates during lockdown. And she laughed and I didn't know why she was laughing. And she pulled up on her phone an Ozempic pen. And obviously I learned in the next few days that we now have a new kind of weight loss drug that works in a totally new way that produces staggering levels of weight loss. And I immediately thought two things. I thought, well, this could save my life. But I also thought, wait a minute, this is way too good to be true.
0: Johann was absolutely right to be skeptical. All the way back to the ancient Greeks, we have records of dubious methods of fighting obesity. Usually this involved physicians prescribing wacky combinations of herbs and vinegars and various animal secretions meant to melt away the fat. If these potions worked at all, it's probably because they induced vomiting. And sometimes that was actually part of the prescription. With the dawn of modern pharmacology, things got a little more focused and scientific. Starting in 1894, researchers found some success in treating obesity with thyroid hormone. There's still debate as to how effective that is, but the linkage of thyroid and obesity led to a wave of popular drugs that included thyroid hormone or iodine. The next big drug was something called dintrophenol. After some initial success, the drug went into fairly wide use. It's estimated that 100,000 Americans had been treated with it by 1934. But by that time, it was clear that the latest miracle pill had some side effects, serious ones. For one thing, dintrophenol causes cataracts. It also causes neuropathy, and it killed some patients. So really not a great option if you want to remain alive with your vision intact. So that was pulled from the market. The diet industry is worth trillions. The pursuit of a piece of that pie has led to some really scary and dangerous episodes in drug history. But despite all of that, Johann Hari decided Ozempic was right for him.
1: I'll never forget the second day after I took Ozempic. I was lying in bed and I woke up and I thought, huh, I feel something weird. What is it? And I couldn't locate in my body what I was feeling. And it took me about 5 minutes to realize I had woken up and I wasn't hungry. That had never happened to me before. You know, this lifetime of eating ultra processed foods, which profoundly undermine your ability to feel full and make you hungrier, meant that I woke up every morning with a kind of raging hunger and it was just gone. I thought, this is weird. And on autopilot, I went to a diner just up the street from where I live when I'm in London. And I went in and I ordered what I used to order every morning. I was slightly embarrassed to say, which was a huge chicken sandwich with loads of mayo and loads of chicken in it. And normally I would eat that and still want some potato chips afterwards. And that morning I had like maybe 4 mouthfuls and I was just full. I didn't want any more. I thought, this is really weird. I remember Tatiana, the woman who runs it, shouting after me, are you okay, Johann? Because she'd never seen me leave my food before. And then I went for lunch that day at the Turkish restaurant I used to go to all the time next to my office. And again, I had like 3 or 4 mouthfuls. I was just full. And that's how it felt from then on. It's like shutters had come down on my appetite. So obviously I lost an enormous amount of weight. I lost 42 pounds in a year. In addition, I had some of the more common side effects. So I felt nauseous. Almost everyone feels nauseous when they take these drugs at first. Some people experience an elevated heartbeat when they take the drug at first. And it's very hard to have your heart racing and not feel anxious. Even if you know it's just, oh, it's a side effect of the drug. There's a little bit of you like, oh, what's going on? You know, so that for me actually was more unpleasant than the nausea. It wasn't horrendous. I didn't consider stopping taking it because of that, but it was wasn't a nice feeling.
2: So how far into this are you now? Did you say a year and 2 months?
1: I'm a year and almost exactly a year and 5 months in as we record this. For me, you know, I think anyone who's thinking about taking these drugs has to weigh two sets of risks. That's certainly how I thought about it. You have to weigh the risks of obesity, which sadly are really bad. You know, almost everything we fear when it comes to health, dementia, heart disease, stroke, diabetes, is all made significantly more likely by being obese. Of course, we need to all passionately oppose stigma. And of course, there are people who are obese and manage to be healthy, but the odds are rigged against you if you're obese. So you've got to weigh those risks against the risks of these drugs. And in my book, Magic Pill, I go through 12 risks associated with these drugs that scientists are concerned about, which are different to the kind of side effects that we're talking about risks here. For me, because of the heart disease risk in my family, I concluded that the benefits outweigh the risks. But I've come to that conclusion with a low level of confidence. There's a lot of the risks that I remain very worried about. And I think it's a perfectly plausible scenario that 20 years from now, someone will find this podcast online, listen to it, we'll know more about the risks of these drugs, and they'll think, what a fool Johan was. He should have listened to his doubts. So I've made the best calculation I can for myself based on my risk profile and based on what we know at the moment about the risks of obesity and the risks of these drugs. But lots of people will have different risk profiles. I would really recommend they go through the list of the risks and benefits in the book. And different people would come to different decisions.
0: There's another thing to consider. These drugs are really expensive. In the US, if you don't have insurance coverage, it can run you $1,000 a month. And even if you can afford it, it doesn't necessarily mean it'll work for you. Studies have shown that about 15% of people just don't respond to the drugs with weight loss. And then there are those side effects. I know someone personally who stopped taking Wegovy after a month because the constant nausea was intolerable. Also, the makers of Wegovy claim that on average, people can expect to lose about 15% of their weight on the drug. For extremely obese people, that's not enough to necessarily get them to a place where they can even expect significant health benefits. Oh, and did I mention that you have to keep taking the drug forever if you want to continue to get the weight loss benefits? Some of this might explain why only a quarter of patients who are prescribed these drugs will still be taking them after 2 years. But it also might be that on balance, these drugs don't necessarily address deeper issues that patients might be dealing with.
2: And what does that feel like? What has that felt like emotionally to be carrying around less weight?
1: This is one of the things that most surprised me, both in my experience and in the research for the book. And I think it's the thing people are not being prepared for. So for the first 6 months I was taking Ozempic, I was losing loads of weight. I was getting what I wanted. I could feel healthier. My back pain went away. My neighbor's hot gardener hit on me. Loads of good things happened. But actually, I did not feel emotionally better. If anything, I felt slightly worse. I felt slightly muted. And, you know, it's difficult to generalize from any one individual. Maybe it was just other stuff going on in my life. But I was also at the same time learning about the science that some doctors, although this is contested, some other scientists disagree, are concerned these drugs may be causing depression or even suicidal ideation in a minority of users. I was trying to think about this, and there's a big debate about A, whether that's happening, and B, if it is happening, why. And some scientists think it may be a brain effect, but I actually suspect in my case and in the case of many people, it's something much more basic. I realize, so one of the, what these drugs do is they radically interrupt your eating patterns. Obviously, that's a good thing, but I really realized being deprived of the ability to stuff myself and calm myself through stuffing had made me feel bad, right? Now, bringing that to the surface can be a good thing. Clearly, there are better ways for me to deal with feeling sad than Colonel Sanders, right? But that can be a pretty bumpy transition. And there's a parallel area of science that I think really helps us to think about that. Up to now, the most reliable way to get an enormous amount of weight loss and keep it off has been bariatric surgery. And we know that bariatric surgery brings extraordinary health benefits, right? Massively reduces your chance of heart attack, cancer, diabetes-related death. You know, in the 7 years after you have bariatric surgery, you are 40% less likely to die at all, right? I mean, staggering benefits to your health. But we also know after you have bariatric surgery, your risk of suicide almost quadruples. The overall risk remains low because suicide risk is low generally, but that's a really big increase, right? So I think overeating does a job for people. People overeat for a reason, right? Some of that is to do with the nature of the food, which the food we eat now in Canada, in Britain, across the world, in most of the world, undermines our ability to feel full, addicts us to particular processes. Some of this is about that. But a lot of it as well is about managing our emotions and other psychological factors that I can talk about if you like. And I think people need to be really aware, if you're going to take these drugs, there are extraordinary benefits and there are risks, and some of them are psychological risks, that disrupting people's eating patterns can be profoundly psychologically disorientating.
2: Now, you had another episode with a friend of yours that I think is really crucial to talk about. It's the friend who you, in the book, you call Lara. And I think she did and said something that strikes at the heart of something really important in this conversation. She said to you, she sort of confronted you and suggested that although you were presenting to the world that you had taken up Ozempic to address health concerns and real health risks, you know, citing your family background of heart trouble, she thought that what was really motivating you was vanity. And that forced a kind of reckoning for you. What did that feel like to be told, you're not doing this for your heart? You just want to look better at the gym.
1: It was a very difficult moment and confronting moment for me. So she's one of my oldest and closest friends. Lara is someone that I've talked to about all the books I've written, and we've gotten into, she's so insightful and so smart. And with this book, right from the start, she was really pissy, right? She was really just not wanting to hear about it when I brought it up, being tetchy. And she herself is not overweight, so I knew it wasn't like a personal sensitivity. It's like, oh, what's going on here? And then we went for dinner one day and we were, you know, talking about, yeah, I was talking about something I had just learned. And she said, I can't listen to another word of this. And I was like, what's going on? And she said, you're not being honest with yourself. You keep telling me, oh, the debate here is you've got to weigh the risks of obesity against the risks of the drugs, and you're doing this performance of weighing these risks all the time. You're not doing it for that reason. You weren't that fat. You weren't that obese. Don't give me this. You're taking these drugs because the whole time I've known you, since we were teenagers, you haven't been happy about the way you look. And now you feel better about the way you look. Admit to yourself you are risking your health for vanity, right? Just level with me, right? And because she knows me so well, I really deeply reflected on what she said. Not in that moment. I was quite defensive in that moment, but afterwards. And I think she overstated it. I mean, I had a BMI of 30. I was obese. There are real health risks associated with being that way. And particularly if you have the heart disease risk in my family that I have. But I think Lara was right. We are complex mixtures of motivations. And she put it to me in a very challenging way. She said, be honest with me. If these drugs boosted your health as much as you claim they do, but they also gave you boils on your face, would you take them? And the honest answer is no, I wouldn't. So yeah, I've got a level with myself. There's a significant amount of vanity in my motivation here.
0: Something to address here, namely that pesky old BMI, the body mass index. Even though it was created 200 years ago by a Belgian statistician with no medical training, and even though attempts to legitimize it with better science actually distorted it with racist omissions and presumptions, the BMI is still everywhere in medicine. That's because it's a useful rough indicator of obesity, but it's a very crude tool. I just thought I should mention that.
2: Of course, you balance that in the book because I think largely through the experience of a woman, a friend of yours, Shelley, whose experience with obesity tells you so much about the kind of cruelty that we dole out as a society for people who are obese. And so I felt this sort of whiplash where I was like, yeah, Laura's right. That Johan, you know, he's just full of himself. He's so vain. He just wants to look hot for that gardener. And then, but when you read about what somebody like Shelley has lived with her entire life, the kind of cruelty that it's really kind of unimaginable until you realize, oh, you know, as a kid, I probably participated in that kind of bullying. But the kind of cruelty that we reserve for fat people in this society, it gets you to thinking, well, why shouldn't those people have a pill that they can take to get them out of that particular hell? And what a nerve that any of the rest of us could reserve any kind of moral judgment on anybody who did make that choice, even if it was for the sake of looking better in public.
1: I think there's a lot of really important things what you just said. I would just preface it by saying, I actually don't think I experienced much stigma about being fat in my life, partly because men are allowed to have different body shapes in a way women are not, because of patriarchy and sexism. I apologize to all the women listening. You don't need me to mansplain this to you. But, you know, 42% of women who have a BMI higher than 35 are insulted every single day, right? It's much lower figure for men. It's still surprisingly high for men. I can't remember the figure, but it's much, much lower. And I have to say, I was insulted for being fat comparatively rarely, almost never to my face. Whereas for overweight women, it's very, very common. It's not a good solution to stigma to drug the population to avoid the stigma, right? There are good arguments for these drugs for many people, and there are reasons why some people shouldn't take them. But I think the way to defeat stigma is to defeat stigma, right? I think the way to defeat stigma, I mean, look, I'm gay. And you think about in our lifetimes, I think you're about the same age as me, Jeff, I'm 45. You think about in our lifetimes, the staggering transformation we've seen in the reduction in stigma towards gay people in a way, frankly, I would not have thought possible when I was 15 years old. So we can massively reduce stigma and should massively reduce stigma. But I totally take the point you mean, which is given that we live in a world with that stigma, if someone takes these new drugs, not just to boost their health, but to escape that stigma, yeah, I mean, who are we to judge them? My God,

0: The title of Johann Hari's book is Magic Pill, and we know that it was named with irony. Ozempic and the rest of this new wave of weight loss drugs have proven to be game changers for some people. But over time, we're learning they are far less than magical. They work for some people some of the time, and they're very expensive. We'll have to stay tuned to see if in the long run, they turn out to be any better than any of the other disastrous attempts to fight fat with a drug.
1: 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Their team includes Hadil Abdelnaby, Graham McDonald, Roshni Nair, Chris Oak, and Cecil Fernandez. The CBC Podcast Showcase is produced by Julian Uzielli. The executive producer is Cecil Fernandez. And if you want to know what other podcasts CBC has in store, why not subscribe to Sounds Good, the CBC Podcast newsletter? 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I'm Gavin Crawford. Thanks for listening.

Hi, this is Elisa B and you're listening to CBC Music Live. Cyndi Lauper, I think for a little Inuk girl that I was, this song, I think she was loud, she was fun, and she was telling all the girls to just be who you are and just don't be the nice, quiet girl. Just let it all out and just be proud. So I think we are very lucky we had Cyndi in our lives. So I had to

0: You just heard Elissa P with her version of The Unforgiven by Metallica. I'm Odario Williams. 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
1: Here with CBC Radio 1 in Northeastern Ontario, and with the latest from the Sudbury Newsroom, I'm Brendan Connor. A woman who works as a forensic pathologist at Sudbury's Health Sciences North, Dr. Kona Williams, is being added to the Order of Canada. That is the highest civilian honor in the country. Dr. Williams made history a few years ago when she became the first Indigenous forensic pathologist in the country. In naming Dr. Williams, the Order of Canada says she has transformed forensic practice through culturally informed leadership, national advocacy, and system reform. It says her work strengthens death investigations and that she champions justice and improves responses to missing Indigenous people. In other news, the Ontario government's investing over $360,000 to help fix up the Kapuskasing Golf Club. The nonprofit group was first established in the town in 1937. Renovation plans include the installation of a golf simulator bay, an accessible entrance, doors, and ramps, and it also plans to develop an outdoor practice area and do some renovations to the kitchen, and the IT and sewage systems will be upgraded as well. Checking the weather today, a chance of showers for most areas. James Bay Coast will see just a mix of sun and cloud. Highs between 21 and 25. Overnight, chance of showers for most areas, but clear skies on the coast. Lows 14 to 16. And for Saturday, a mix of sun and cloud with a chance of showers and highs in the mid to upper 20s. 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
0: Welcome back to CBC Music Live. I'm Odario Williams. We're with Elissa P and her band at the Opera House in Toronto. They're performing tracks off her Juno-winning album, Inuktitut, which features Inuk language cover versions of classic rock songs. This next one you'll hear was a huge hit for Fleetwood Mac. It's called Dreams. Here's Elissa P to tell the story of her connection to it.
2: So I have this image, this very vivid image that would always come back kind of to haunt me as if it was, it was like a dream that comes back to you all the time since I can remember to very much late in my life. And it's a feeling, and it's also image of where I'm from. I'm from a very hilly place in Saluit, Nunavik, surrounded by valleys and mountains, where we've been for a long, long time. And these mountains are like our friend. They're tough on us, but they also protect us. So I'm very little, and I feel like I'm literally flying across this valley, the mountains, and I'm really excited, but yet I'm a little bit afraid. It's a bit scary. So that's the feeling I have. It's like I'm flying, and I think I'm even laughing. I'm very small, and I know there's somebody behind me. I'm in front of someone, and I feel excited. It's a sense of adventure, but I also feel loved. I feel a sense of, you know, security. So this image is later followed by my mother, who is listening, Mia Yi, who's my adoptive mother, who raised me since I was born. She was this nice little lady who didn't speak English or couldn't understand English, but she hears a song by Fleetwood Mac on the radio, local radio, and she says, "Hamitaulagli." She says, "Shut it off." And then I'm thinking, what's with her? What's with her voice? There's something there. I learned recently, not long ago, that my brother, Sailasi, who was this beautiful young man, he looked like Bruce Lee of the North. He was this beautiful young man. Apparently, he had a motorbike. And actually, my brother, Sailasi, died from a fire when I was nearly not 3 years old. And what I realized is that this vivid image that I would have is actually my first memory. And apparently, he loved me a lot.

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1: Hi, I'm Alex Flood, the new CBC reporter in Sault Ste. 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
0: Inspired by the studio where Marvin Gaye recorded his legendary hits, to Drake's song of the same name, and the countless artists, cultures, and moments that have shaped it. Marvin's Room proves it all comes down to R&B. Marvin's Room, after the news.
2: From CBC News, The World This Hour, I'm Martina Fitzgerald. The most famous fixer-upper in the country is going to get a major refresh. Prime Minister Mark Carney has announced plans to refurbish 24 Sussex Drive, with a call out to Canadian firms to submit design ideas. As Tom Perry reports, it will return to being a residence for prime ministers, even though the current one has no plans to move in.
3: Today, our government is acting to renew this building.
4: Prime Minister Mark Carney says the time has come to finally repair and rebuild 24 Sussex Drive.
3: For years, many have agreed that 24 Sussex should be saved, but it was left to language, and so the damage spread. And now it's in critical condition.
4: To save 24 Sussex, the government is launching a design competition. Canadian architects can submit plans, and a winner will be selected by a jury of experts overseen by the Royal Architectural Institute of Canada. To pay for the project, the Rideau Hall Foundation, a charitable organization with ties to the Governor General's office, will launch a national fundraising drive. Donations will be accepted from Canadian citizens, permanent residents, and from philanthropic organizations, but not from corporations, and the list of donors will be made public. Tom Perry, CBC News, Ottawa.
2: Police in Winnipeg are cracking down on open illegal drug use in public places.
5: We underestimated the scope of this problem.
2: Superintendent Brian Milne says in just the first 2 days of a 10-day operation, officers have already dealt with 100 cases.
5: What we are not tolerating anymore is open drug use in public areas. This is in response to complaints that have been mounting.

0: says for survivors, the danger is far from over.
1: People left everything, and nothing is functioning as it should. And so just ensuring that people can literally survive with those essentials is our priority on the ground.
0: Rescue efforts in Venezuela have been complicated by poor infrastructure and a lack of heavy machinery. In Washington this afternoon, Lebanese and Israeli officials have signed what they call a framework agreement. The U.S. is also a signatory. The document is described as a first step toward peace in Lebanon. Details of the agreement have not been disclosed, but Israel says its forces will remain in Lebanon until Hezbollah is no longer a threat. The militant group is already warning any such deal is unenforceable. One of Donald Trump's biggest critics has pleaded guilty to illegally retaining classified information. John Bolton was the U.S. president's national security advisor during his first term. The plea deal centers on information Bolton is accused of sending to his wife and daughter. U.S. Attorney for the District of Maryland, Kelly Hayes, says Bolton's actions jeopardized national security.
2: He shared more than 1,000 pages of information about his day-to-day activities as the national security advisor with two individuals who neither had the security clearances nor the need to know that information.
0: Bolton's lawyer says his client's only offense was keeping a diary with notes he compiled for a book. John Bolton could be sentenced for up to 5 years in prison. And that is your World This Hour. For CBC News, I'm Martina Fitzgerald.
3: The weather for tonight, partly cloudy for most areas. There's also a chance of showers this evening for most communities, and for some, the risk of a thunderstorm. Fog patches are expected to develop after midnight for most communities, but not north of Kapuskasing. There will be some clearing overnight for Temagami, Temiskaming Shores, Sudbury, Espanola, and Killarney, and some clearing this evening for Agawa, Lake Superior Park, Dubreuilville, Gogama, Little Abitibi, and Kasagami Lake. Lows tonight should be in the range of 6 to 14 degrees. And that's your look at weather.
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5: Welcome to Marvin's Room, where it all comes down to R&B. I'm your host, Gemini. This hour, we've got music from Jesse Reyes, Red Lotus, Layla Hathaway, and Crepton Conan, plus a British ode to American bros that almost didn't make the cut. We're starting the show with a cover from Jamaican ska, rock steady, and reggae singer Delroy Wilson. Hello, often regarded as Jamaica's first child star, Wilson began his recording career at just 13 in 1962 by releasing the single Emmy Lou while still attending Boys Town Primary School. Following ska's transition to rocksteady in the late 60s, Delroy released one of the first rocksteady records, the classic Dancing Mood.
6: I'm in a dancing mood. I'm in a dancing mood.
5: He had several big songs, including Better Must Come and Cool Operator, which became his nickname. He also enjoyed crossover success with his cover of The Wailers' I'm Still Waiting. And in 1982, he recorded this reggae rockers version of Marvin Gaye's Inner City Blues. Here's Delroy Wilson.

That was Jamaican singer Delroy Wilson with his take on Marvin Gaye's Inner City Blues. I'm Gemini, and you're listening to Marvin's Room on CBC Music and Sirius XM. Now we're going to play you Delroy's son. Let's talk about Crepton Conan, a wildly popular British hip-hop duo from southwest London. They gained massive underground traction in the early 2010s with mixtapes like Red Rum and Tsunami. And in 2013, their Young Kings mixtape broke the record for the highest charting UK album by an unsigned act. She's a freak of the week. You got your body speaking to me. One year later, they dropped their debut studio album, The Long Way Home, which featured their biggest hit to date, Freak of the Week, featuring American R&B singer Jeremih. Crepton Conan are musicians, entrepreneurs, philanthropists, and media stars, and both are deeply devoted to their families. In 2022, inspired by his infant daughter's struggle with eczema, Crept launched the award-winning skincare brand Nala's Baby. And in 2024, Conan traveled to Jamaica to visit the grave of his father, Delroy Wilson. He also paid musical tribute to his dad with a track that reflects on his father's legacy, the emotional toll of losing him when he was only five, and his personal journey in the music industry. There's no sunshine when she's gone. Fittingly, the song samples the track Sunshine by his legendary father. Technically Crept and Conan, this is Conan with Delroy's son.

You drank yourself to death cause all you wanted was your flowers and I've never said it. But it's why it bothers me when I don't get the credit. How could they ever understand? How could they ever get? Knowing that it killed you, how could I ever let? Stuck with this feeling that I can't explain. I guess they only say they love you when you pass away. But legends never die cause the music lives to play forever. They finally gave you your flowers, better late than never. So much has happened since I last wrote you. Don't know if Carl told you. He got shot and things changed forever. I tried my hardest to make it better. She lost both of you, I hope you're at the gates together. And some days I can't get that off my mind. But I fly in your grave, I knew that was a sign. Trying to make it up for all the conversations that we never had. Give my salams to Cadet and Nash. I know they're praying on my downfall, but I can't let it stress me, dad. It was the music of the grave, or they arrest me, dad. God was trying to test me, dad. I know it ain't your fault that you left me, dad. How can it not affect me, dad? I still find it hard to open up, cause I ain't over stuff. And mum told me you performed in Brixton. I performed in Brixton. Now when

Yeah, they act like it's real love, but I know it isn't. When you start popping, the hellos are different. Had to learn the hard way, it is where it is. What they take from you is always more than they give. Streets turn my heart cold, in the street turn my heart colder. I'd probably do it all the same if I could start over. Cause you never understand until you're living in it. Singing was your gift and I'm your spitting image. Mum turned 60 and she's still doing music. Money's never been the reason for her. They put her songs on streaming for her. I swear if they only knew all the things we went through, I never made life easy for her. Back when the restaurant was taking off, I put your face on the wall in case they forgot. I put your face on my neck in case they forgot. You weren't alive, but mommy done an amazing job. I spoiled her for all the time she could have spoiled me. No will, we had to handle the lawyer fees. 26 years back and forth over royalties. When money's involved, people lose all their loyalties. And I don't know if therapy will bear me inside. Cause keeping things bottled is a specialty of mine. All I know is that your grandkids will never be deprived. When I turn this mic on and keep the legacy alive.

0: La Plaga, come in this song. Yeah. All right,
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0: That was Canadian R&B and pop singer Shally alongside Jamaican reggae singer Natel collaborating on Time For You. I'm Gemini, and you're in Marvin's Room. 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
1: You know, I can't speak for all girls, but we just be mad that you didn't leave us alone. You can't with me. Leave me alone. If I'm not the one, ghost me.

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From his 2026 Gemini Moon EP, that was Yoko Gold with Donna's 407. I'm Gemini, and you're listening to Marvin's Room on CBC Music and Sirius XM. Inspired by fellow British singers like Amy Winehouse, Joy Crooks, and Mahalia, Southeast London singer and songwriter Courtney Courtney has a sound that sits comfortably between vulnerability and vibes. She's the daughter of late author and ex-gangster Dave Courtney, and this musical bad gal is driven by a desire to create songs people can move to while genuinely connecting with the lyrics. I just love the vibe and the energy of this one. It's giving classic drum and bass with gorgeous vocals, and I'm here for all of it. Check out Courtney Courtney and

0: British newcomer Courtney Courtney alongside Prevail with Jealous. I'm Gemini, and you're listening to Marvin's Room on CBC Radio and Sirius XM. I'll be right back with more great music after your local news and weather.
1: With CBC Radio 1 in Northeastern Ontario, and with the latest from the Sudbury Newsroom, I'm Brendan Connor. The province is rewarding the city of North Bay with over $330,000 through the Building Faster Fund, which provides money to municipalities that achieve at least 80% of their provincially designated housing targets. In 2025, North Bay broke ground on over 112 new homes, exceeding its annual target by 13%. A news release from the government today says the provincial funding will help the city build more homes and community infrastructure. And the biggest hospital in Northern Ontario, Sudbury's Health Sciences North, and its charity foundation today announced a $1.2 million investment in new equipment. The money will go to replacing several labor and delivery beds, as well as dozens of aging mattresses and stretchers. A news release from the hospital says the investment was made possible through a number of donations. The hospital says this new equipment will improve patient comfort and safety and will support more efficient care, and it'll also help to reduce the risk of strain-related injuries on staff. Checking the weather forecast for the rest of the afternoon, still a chance of showers for many areas in the region. James Bay Coast, though, just a mix of sun and cloud today. Overnight, a chance of showers for most areas, although clear skies expected on the coast. Lows 14 down to 6. For Saturday, a mix of sun and cloud with a chance of showers and highs in the mid to upper 20s. 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
0: Welcome back. I'm Gemini, and you're in Marvin's Room. Our next artist is an up-and-coming rapper and musician from the Bay Area who mixes soul music with vulnerability and insight. Known as Red Lotus, he chose the name as a tribute to his family's heritage and the lotus flower's symbolic meaning. The name represents resilience and the lotus's journey to bloom beautifully, despite growing in dark, muddy environments. This song, released last year, is a conversational ballad about love and romance that mixes spoken word and heartfelt vocals with pickup lines about gardening. And I'll be honest, there is a brand new remix with Guapalade that I love, and I need you to check out the video where Lotus is an actual lotus. But I really wanted to play you the original. This is Red Lotus.

As we continue to celebrate National Indigenous History Month with music from talented artists of Indigenous descent, that was rapper, singer, and producer Wolf Castle of the Pabino First Nation in New Brunswick, teaming up with Jamaican-Canadian Halifax singer and songwriter Jamila on a collaborative new track called Water. I'm Gemini, and this is Marvin's Room. Now to a neo-soul collaboration between Los Angeles R&B trio Moonchild and Grammy-winning vocalist Layla Hathaway, encouraging us to take a breath and just tell him.

0: Raised on Makossa, French pop, and Congolese suku, converted at the Stax Museum. That was Cameroonian-Canadian soul singer Clahel, featuring Montreal's Afro-bop queen, Aza, with What I Like About You. It all comes down to R&B here in Marvin's Room on CBC Music and Sirius XM. I'm your host, Gemini. This year's Juno Awards, Canadian rapper and singer Toby picked up Rap Single of the Year, along with Julie Black and Socrates for Who's Driving You, a track that interpolates Sox and Julie's classic, Rallying.
1: 30 years ago, Choclair put me on a track called What It Takes. 30 years later, I'm standing here because Toby decided not to just take the song and run forward, but to pass the baton back to the legacy artists.
2: It's been a long time coming. To bring me to slight tears, I came to Hamilton when I was 17, nominated in 1995 for my first single called Still Caught Up, and I lost to Ghetto Concept, which was awesome. And then I came back to Hamilton in 2015, and I lost to Rich Kid, which was awesome. And tonight I gotta thank the universe, my parents, my wife, Alana, my son, Dakota, for letting us come rock with y'all. And thank you for stopping the music and letting us talk.
0: Julie has said the original was written out of heartbreak, after her boyfriend in Buffalo cheated on her and was trying to rally back and re-spark the relationship. This song was her refusal. And almost 30 years later, the catalyst for another career win for her, and insanely, Socrates' first Juno win. This is Rallying.

with their 1999 Canadian hip-hop and R&B classic. That was Julie Black and Socrates with Rallying. You're listening to Marvin's Room on CBC Music and Sirius XM. I'm Gemini. Earlier this month, legendary American R&B crooner Peabo Bryson passed away at the age of 75 after suffering a stroke. He was born in Greenville, South Carolina, as Robert Peabo Bryson. But at age 14, while singing backup for Al Freeman and the Upsetters, Freeman's difficulty in pronouncing Bryson's French West Indian name, Peabo, led Bryson to perform as Peabo. Throughout his storied career, Peabo Bryson distinguished himself as both a powerhouse R&B vocalist and a consummate collaborator, whose duets became the stuff of legend, with his most prolific partner being the queen herself, Roberta Flack. While Peabo had already established himself as one of R&B's premier balladeers, it was iconic Disney duets like Beauty and the Beast with Celine Dion, and most famously A Whole New World with Regina Bell, that introduced him to a global audience. That song, by the way, made history by becoming the first song from an animated film to reach number one on the Billboard Hot 100. The two-time Grammy winner and eight-time nominee also had a string of solo hits outside of his many amazing duets, like Can You Stop the Rain and his first top 10 single from 1984, If Ever You're in My Arms Again. Here's Peabo Bryson.

from his 10th studio album, Straight From The Heart, that was the incomparable Peebo Bryson with If Ever You're In My Arms Again. As we remember his extraordinary career, we salute a Quiet Storm king, master vocalist, and one of R&B's true legends. And that's it for this one. Thanks for hanging out with me and taking this journey through the world of R&B and beyond, right here in Marvin's Room on CBC Music. If you want to hear more Marvin's Room, you can head to the CBC Listen app and listen to past episodes on demand. My name is Gemini, and I can't wait to chill with you again in Marvin's Room.

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Marie. This Canada Day, let's celebrate on CBC with special coverage, highlights from events across the country, and wrapping up the day with a giant concert featuring performances by Bare Naked Ladies, Alessia Cara, Beatrice Deer and Sylvia Cloutier, Dominique Fizamet, the Tragically Hip's Paul Angois, and more, including fireworks lighting up the night sky over the Capitol. Celebrate your Canada, July 1st, everywhere you get CBC. Coming up after the news, it's Up North with Jonathan Pinto.

0: Coming up this hour, Mark Carney's government is launching a national design competition and fundraising campaign to restore the official Prime Minister's residence. Why now? More on that story ahead. And rescue and recovery efforts continue after not one, but two massive earthquakes hit Venezuela. I'll speak to a woman in Sudbury who's organizing aid for her home country. But first, here's Brendan Connor with your regional headlines.
1: Good afternoon, Kate. Well, there's news today that an Indigenous forensic pathologist who lives and works in Sudbury has been named to the Order of Canada. We'll have a comment from her on that. And an update from the Thunder Bay Police expected today on the service's downtown stabilization initiative that involves downtown patrols with mental health workers as part of the team. And a look ahead to Canada's big soccer match coming up on Sunday at the World Cup. We'll hear from a Northern Ontario-based fan of the South African squad that Canada's facing Sunday afternoon. Details on these stories and more coming up at the bottom of the hour. Kate?
0: Thank you, Brendan. Turning now to the current weather conditions across the region, things are heating up a little bit in advance of the weekend. In Kenora, it's partly cloudy with a temperature of 24. Thunder Bay, mostly cloudy with a temperature of 26. Mostly cloudy in Sudbury and Sault Ste. Marie, highs of 24 and 22 respectively. In Timmins, it's partly cloudy, a temperature of 25. In North Bay, the temperature is going down a little bit. It's cooling off and cloudy with a temperature of 21. Bridget Yard will be here after the news with your complete forecast for Northern Ontario. 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

0: It's been sitting empty for more than a decade, abandoned as the official Ottawa residence of the Prime Minister back in 2015. But things might be looking up for the future of 24 Sussex Drive. Today, Mark Carney announced his government is launching a design competition and fundraising campaign to restore the crumbling building. For more on this story, we've reached Alex Marland. He is the Jarlowski Chair in Trust and Political Leadership at Acadia University. Welcome to the program, Alex.
1: Hi there.
0: Well, Justin Trudeau never moved into 24 Sussex Drive when he first became PM back in 2015. He took up residence in Rideau College down the road, so that's where Mark Carney also now resides. Can you remind us what's so problematic about that building?
1: Well, there's a number of problems, and it's not just the actual physicality of the building itself. There's security issues, but more than that, there's even political issues. So it's a bit of a football. So anybody who's

0: who's seen some of the photographs have seen that, you know, there's things like asbestos. There have been photographs of the fact that there's some rodents around, and the building's in a state of disarray. It requires millions of dollars for rehabilitation. But what isn't really being talked about very much is simply the practicalities of security. For anybody who's gone to Ottawa and knows where 24 Sussex Drive is, you'll know that it's not that far off the road. And so in today's world, it's hard to imagine that that's viable in terms of a security element. But then there's the political aspect to it, which is that Canadians have just not been very comfortable about prime ministers spending money on themselves and for their own betterment. So even though it's an institution, it's a building that will outlast any one prime minister, the reality is that no prime minister in recent times has been willing to spend money on 24 Sussex Drive.
1: Hmm. Well, the building does date back to the late 19th century, 1868, but it became the official residence of the prime minister in 1951. What more can you tell us about the history of that home?
0: Yeah, well, in some ways, you know, a good question is, where did prime ministers live before 1951? And the main one that I would point out is Mackenzie King, who was a longtime Canadian prime minister, lived in a house in downtown Ottawa that is now a museum and you can visit. It's known as Laurier House, and it's got that name because it used to be the residence of Wilfrid Laurier, who lived there as prime minister and bequeathed it to Mackenzie King. It's now now a museum. Early 1950s, Saint Laurent becomes prime minister after Mackenzie King ends up moving into 24 Sussex Drive. And since then, it's really been a place for a lot of social activity by prime ministers who bring over members of their caucus. Brian Mulroney was very good at this, making sure that different MPs from across the country would have dinner with him, etc. But then, of course, when Justin Trudeau becomes prime minister in 2015, you know, the place was in need of repair. And because he had been there as a child when his father had been there, and his father had been controversy because Pierre Trudeau had put a swimming pool in there, I think Justin Trudeau just decided it's not worth the political headache. And that's why he has he lived in Rideau Cottage right across the road. And that's, of course, where the current prime minister is.
1: Mm-hmm. So it's been empty for now almost 11 years. I can imagine that its time has not been kind. So why announce a plan to restore it now?
0: Well, that's a great question. I mean, in terms of the announcement itself, the fact that it was done on a Friday and we're getting close to Canada Day kind of tells us that the prime minister is not so keen for us to be talking about this every day, you know, throughout the news cycle. But, you know, beyond that, I think what it is the prime minister had obviously made a determination that it's not worth having constant news stories emerge about how this essentially this political institution is falling into disarray. And he doesn't want that to be part of his legacy. And so, you know, I think politically he was pretty smart by saying he's not going to be the one to live in it, but he's trying to set it for the next prime minister. And in many ways, that's on brand for Mark Carney, who's, you know, really focused on infrastructure building for future generations as opposed to just the now.
1: Well, it's interesting that, you know, not only do we have a call for, you know, ideas to restore it, we also have a fundraising campaign. What do you make of a plan to raise money to pay for most, if not all, of the costs to restore the residence?
0: Yeah, on the one hand, this is a bit strange. You know, the idea that you would have to have a fundraising campaign for a building for the prime minister. But on the other hand, there's a reason for it. And it's really a political one. It's that Mark Carney has obviously made the calculation that if the government of Canada were to spend millions of dollars on a residence for the prime minister, and at the same time, be looking for ways to save money, including laying off and losing positions in the government through attrition, all sorts of Canadians would point out that this is not what they want. So by going out to the public and saying, we're going to do a fundraising campaign, it's a way to get away from that particular criticism.
1: Hmm. Well, that's kind of a duck and a way to duck that accusation. Sure. He says, Prime Minister Mark Carney says the winner of the design competition will be announced by Canada Day next year in 2027. What would be the thinking behind holding this national competition for the project?
0: Yeah, I think in some ways it's juxtaposed against what's happening with the White House and, you know, how things have changed down there just because the president seems to want them to change, whereas here it'll be a bit more of a democratic, inclusive process. But I think it's also just to simply say, listen, we want to get people engaged in thinking and talking about this through some media coverage. You know, it reminds me of the early 1960s when there was a big national contest going on for the design of the Canadian flag, which was eventually released in 1965. So in this particular case, I think we have to think about both the design of the building itself, but also the security elements that I'm not sure everybody appreciates.
1: Hmm. It will be interesting to see what kind of ideas come up and what reflects Canadians' ideas about what the Prime Minister's residence should be. Thanks very much, Alex, for joining us.
0: My pleasure.
1: Alex Marland is the Jaroslawski Chair in Trust and Political Leadership at Acadia University. The time now is 4:14, an hour earlier in the Central Time Zone. It's time for some music now. Sloan is marking 30 years of their third album. They'll be celebrating by hitting the road and playing shows across the country. Here's a song from one chord to another. It's Sloan with The Good in Everyone.

0: from 1996. That was Sloan with The Good in Everyone. Well, most cars these days have safety features like sensors and alerts that help us understand and anticipate what's happening around us. It's to the point now where some dashboards look more like futuristic computers. But what if we had the same kind of bells and whistles on bicycles? CBC's Jason Osler kicks the tires on the latest two-wheel tech.
1: Andrea Bidgood is an avid cyclist who lives in Guelph, Ontario, and serves as the city's volunteer bicycle mayor, a role with the goal of increasing the number of people who cycle. She uses separated bike lanes whenever she can, but often feels vulnerable.
2: The majority of the time I'm sharing the road with traffic. I've been in collisions. I've been looking over the years at like different technology or different ways to keep myself safe.
1: At the moment, Bidgood uses something many people have in their cars.
2: My personal tech goes as far as using a 360 camera. It basically works as my version of a dash cam.
1: But she may soon have many more options than just a dash cam. At this month's Eurobike, the world's largest trade fair and festival, a prototype bicycle is on display from a German company called Canyon. Here's the sales pitch.
3: Canyon Predict doesn't just see hazards, it understands them. More than that, it can interpret and predict possible dangerous trajectories.
1: The bike is supercharged with cameras, radars, and lights that are powered by AI and make it feel almost like a car on two wheels. It assesses everything happening around you and sends you alerts if it anticipates a car is getting too close. It's not expected to be in production for a few years. Meanwhile, a company called Velo is now selling a product called Copilot that attaches to your seat. It's also an AI device that has a camera, sensors, and lights. It's being offered on a first production run for $400.
4: Cyclists will receive audible cues when a car is approaching, and it can also pair with your phone. So you can pull up the companion app that'll show you a visual representation of what's happening behind you.
1: These developments have Andrea Bidgood's attention.
2: It's exciting to see new tech coming out like that, especially if it can predict danger, such as those close passes or someone coming at you fairly quickly.
1: Bidgood has tried a radar product that attaches to bikes before from Garmin, a company that recently released an upgraded version called the Varia Rearview 820. She liked the idea, but in practice, it was a bit much and left her with concerns.
2: We were in very live traffic, so it was like continuously beeping. Am I going to be spending too much time looking at that screen trying to tell if someone's coming up behind me versus having my mirror, for example?
1: Megan Winters is a professor in the Faculty of Health Sciences at Simon Fraser University. She leads the city's Health and Active Transportation Lab. Winters isn't surprised about the new tech for bikes.
5: There's been lots of development in terms of road safety and motor vehicles because of tech developments. You know, I see that model where it's coming over to cycling. Anything that we can do that makes a safer road environment is important.
1: But Winters shares the same concern as Bike Mayor Bidgood about whether constant alerts on a bike is a good thing.
5: It does these things to us when we're driving, and it can be a bit overwhelming and distracting, actually, to hear extra beeps happening. And so I'm a little bit more cautious about extra beeps and warnings.
1: She also stresses that a cyclist is still extremely vulnerable in relation to a car, whether there are alerts or not.
5: That person driving the car is someone whose behavior you can't influence by your bicycle beeping at you.
1: Winters says for those who can afford it, new safety tech still could help a bit, but ultimately there remains a better way to make cycling safer.
5: All the research evidence would point to the most impactful thing we can do to support safety for cyclists is to make sure that there's safe bicycle infrastructure and that there's adequate separation between motor vehicles and bicycles.
1: Andrea Bidgood agrees.
2: We definitely need to put more investment into our roads first.
1: But that could take a while. And in the meantime, cyclists have to decide whether they want to take matters into their own hands by test riding the latest in new safety tech. For CBC Radio, I'm Jason Osler.
0: Thanks for that, Jason.

0: The people of Venezuela are grappling with the devastation left by Wednesday's earthquakes. Hundreds have died and thousands of people remain missing after two major earthquakes hit the country. Many others have been left homeless. Venezuelans around the world are also struggling and trying to connect with people back home to help as much as they can. Zoe Monroy is a public speaker and dance instructor living in Sudbury for the past 18 years. She's originally from Venezuela and has immediate and extended family living there. I spoke to Zoe earlier and asked her how she's doing.
1: Well, it was a little bit shocking, of course. My sister called me. So where we are from, actually, San Felipe, the state is Yaracuy. And that's actually, they told me that it started there, the earthquake. So they felt it there, and then from there it's kind of like went to the other places of Venezuela. And then the worst part was in Caracas and La Guaira, which is like close to Caracas, where the airport and then the ocean, like, you know, the coast, I guess. Yeah, we should say. So it was very shocking because I first like, are you okay? And then my family, of course, they lost power. There was not very good internet connection. So we talked for a little bit and the connection wasn't really good. And then later on that day, we found out about my cousin that is missing and other family members. Actually, they are from Caracas. They lost everything. They have nothing now. They're in the street because their apartments or their house is gone. So, yeah, it's really, really tough to see that, you know.
0: That must be very stressful for you to hear that from them. How are they close relatives that have lost everything?
1: Yes and no, because some are like cousins from like my aunt, my mom's family, my mom's sisters, but others are from like second cousins and, you know, like that. So they kind of like, no. But the one that is missing, she's actually, yeah, her mom and my dad were brothers and sisters. So we were very close. We grew up pretty much together because we always visit for Christmas and, you know, we spend time with them when we were growing up. And then, so she always, for a long time she was living there in that area. When her building is also collapsed, the whole thing. I saw some videos. That was just, it's really hard.
0: What kind of response is there? Is there any aid or any help getting through to them?
1: So there is different organizations, and even like I heard the El Salvador sent a bunch of rescue people there. But the thing is that, yeah, there is people helping, but it's not enough people and there is not enough resources, like, you know, equipment, because to lift somebody's underneath the, you know, the building or, the, you know, the blocks or whatever, so they cannot really reach them. It's really hard. So they don't have a lot of, that's the word, like equipment to move all this stuff and then save people's life, let's say. So it's very, very difficult. And so it's just that, you know, they're just doing what they can and asking people for different donations and different things. And actually, I don't know if I can mention that here, but
0: yes, I was going to ask you, you're doing your part as well here in Sudbury. What is it that you're doing?
1: So, yeah, I because tonight, actually, I have one of my events that I organize once a month, and it's happening at La Fromagerie in downtown. And I talked to the owner, and she said that that's okay. So, and I asked our community also. I went, you know, and told everybody that they can bring some donations. And we have a friend going to Toronto tomorrow at a church that they are collecting a bunch of donations, and then they'll going to bring it to people there. So it's just different organizations already doing that, right? So we're just going to collect everything here.
0: What kind of things are needed?
1: So there is a lot of things, especially for kids, like diapers and different, like, you know, for their food. Also, like, you know, like a rubbing alcohol, Band-Aid, even personal items like toothpaste, toothbrush. And then, of course, food and water, because, you know, that's the main thing to have. And they just collecting that here. I'm pretty sure they also said that maybe some like blankets and things like that, because people are like literally on the street. So they need at least, you know, cover themselves to sleep at night. So
2: How does it make you feel to organize something like this to support people in your home country?
1: Well, it's good. I love supporting my own people, let's say, in my community. And at the same time, it really makes me cry every time all the messages I see, because people are asking me, where can I go? Can I go now? I want to bring something. And so, yeah, it makes me like, you know, fill my heart, because even though we're far away, but we are connected, you know, heart to heart, because it's my family there, is people that, you know, that I don't even know them, but they need help. So the main thing for us is just do our best and try to help them, right? So, and it makes me feel good, for sure. Mm-hmm.
2: What would you like people here to know about your country?
1: Well, even though all the crisis and, you know, the social, all the things going on, because I'm sure you know in January what happened with the president and all that stuff. And then we've been like in so much trouble. When I left Venezuela is when they started all these social crises and all the things that, you know, the country was kind of like going down. So for the last 20 years, it's been really, really tough for people. And now seeing this, it's like, oh my God, you know, so. But at the same time, there is a good people there. There's a lot of people helping each other. And when we move to a different country, we want to just do better, you know, better our life for ourselves and our family. So we are going through this, and we have so many people that are there, like, you know, suffering, and they need us. Because I don't think Venezuela is ready to solve, like, you know, all this, what is happening. Because like I said, they don't have anything set up, let's say, for an earthquake like this. And it wasn't one, it was two, like 7.2 and 7.5, they're all at the same time. It was like, and over 200 buildings are down, like hotels and different residences, like all that stuff. So can you imagine all the people there? It's just so sad. So I got to continue with my life, because that way I can help more, right? So if I start teaching more classes or doing more events, so then I'm able to help my family, because actually my other cousin, the one that her sister is missing, she lives in another part of Venezuela. So she's on her way this morning. She was on her way there. I don't even know how she was going to get there, because everything is, you know, blocked. There is no transportation, nothing coming in. And now the airport is closed. And she's just going there because she wants to find her sister. So it really breaks my heart.
0: Zoe Monroy lives in Sudbury and is originally from Venezuela, where Wednesday's back-to-back earthquakes devastated the northern coast and the capital city, Caracas. She's hosting a Latin dance night this evening at the Fromagerie in downtown Sudbury. She'll be accepting donations of first aid, medical supplies, non-perishable foods, and hygiene items. Donations will be taken to Toronto and then sent on to those in need in Venezuela. Coming up after the news, 85% of teens in Canada say they've seen violent or gory content online without seeking it out, according to a new survey. We'll talk to one of the co-authors for more on those findings ahead after the regional news. 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We're at 96.1 in Timmins, 98.7 in Kenora.
3: This is CBC News. Good afternoon, I'm Brendan Connor, and here is the news for Northern Ontario. As rescuers continue to search for survivors of those two huge earthquakes in Venezuela this week, many people who came from that country to Canada are agonizing about friends and relatives. They say they're watching the news, trying to get calls and messages through, and are desperately waiting for information on loved ones back home. Zoe Monroy is from Venezuela. She's been in Sudbury for 18 years, and she says the country has been enduring tough times for years and really did not need this as well.
1: You know, the country was kind of like going down. So for the last 20 years, it's been really, really tough for people. And now seeing this, it's like, oh my God. But at the same time, there is a good people there. There's a lot of people helping each other. We are going through this, and we have so many people that are there, like, you know, suffering, and they need us.
3: Monroy says her immediate family is okay, but some of her cousins have lost everything and others are missing. The death toll right now has risen to 920, with more than 3,300 people injured and over 50,000 people listed as missing. Canada is providing $5 million in humanitarian aid to support emergency relief efforts in Venezuela. In other news, the Thunder Bay Police Service is extending a pilot program that's aimed at addressing downtown safety and concerns. And police project support was launched in response to concerns from local businesses and community members about public drug use, vandalism, and disorderly conduct. And the project sees teams consisting of an officer and a social navigator with the police service patrolling the downtown areas. Their goal is to connect people to social services rather than to lay criminal charges. Thunder Bay Police Inspector Jason Ryback says nearly 50% of the people that have received referrals from the team have connected to social services.
4: One person to me is a win, and so we saw those numbers and we thought, you know what, this is just not an initiative that we can stop. I also think in the reverse way, these individuals are starting to trust the police a bit, right? And they're opening up to some of our officers. And so I think that that also is a very positive side to this for us.
3: Inspector Ryback says the pilot is now being extended until September 1st. He says he would like the program ultimately to become permanent. The township of Ignace in northwestern Ontario is welcoming Ottawa's announcement this week that it may be fast-tracking approvals for the country's nuclear waste repository. The project's being proposed for an area near Ignace and Wabagoon Lake, Ojibwe Nation. The federal government's considering listing it as a project of national interest, which means it could be accelerated through the Building Canada Act. Aaron Gullins is with the township of Ignace, and he says the community of roughly 1,200 people is ready to expand.
5: We anticipate that our population could even double or triple. And, you know, we're really working on making sure we're removing any barriers to that growth.
3: Gullin says the township is also taking steps to build more housing and to make upgrades to the water and wastewater facilities. In an email to CBC News, the federal government says projects listed under the Building Canada Act are still subject to impact assessments, as well as Crown consultations with potentially affected Indigenous communities. The province of Ontario is rewarding the city of North Bay with more than $330,000 through the Building Faster Fund, which provides funding to municipalities that achieve at least 80% of their provincially designated housing targets. In 2025, North Bay broke ground on 113 new homes, exceeding its annual target by 13%. The biggest hospital in Northern Ontario, Sudbury's Health Sciences North, and its charity foundation today announced a $1.2 million investment into some new hospital equipment. The money will be going to replacing several labor and delivery beds, as well as dozens of aging mattresses and stretchers. A news release from HSN says the investment was made possible through a number of donations. Dr. Kona Williams made history a few years ago when she became the first Indigenous forensic pathologist in Canada. She's been working at Health Sciences North in Sudbury and was announced today that she will be receiving the Order of Canada. Dr. Williams' father is Cree from Manitoba. Her mother is Mohawk from Quebec. She feels it's a great opportunity for her to highlight Indigenous issues in her field.
6: If it kind of brings attention to some of the work that's being done, if it kind of highlights what Indigenous people can do in this country, then I'm all for it. I mean, that's kind of the whole point. You know, it's never really been about me. It's been about what I can do for other people and the skills that I have that I can, you know, the gifts that I have to give to others. Like that to me is the whole point.
3: In naming Dr. Williams, the Order of Canada Selection Committee says she's transformed forensic practice through culturally informed leadership, national advocacy, and system reform. Well, soccer's World Cup continues for Canada on Sunday afternoon in Los Angeles. The opponent this time in a sudden death match is South Africa. That's a much lower ranked team than the Canadian side in the world rankings, but they were surprise winners over favored South Korea the other day. Noah Bulbring is a South African who now lives in Sudbury, having come to Canada in 2022. He grew up playing soccer in his home country, and he will be cheering for South Africa against Canada on Sunday.
7: Very evenly matched teams playing against each other. South Africa in that previous game against South Korea, they had, you know, over 10, 12 shots on goal, but they only scored one of them. They're two very strong teams against each other. And I think it'll be a very, very good match.
3: Sunday's game is a 3 p.m. kickoff. The winner moves on, and for the loser of that match, the tournament is over. And a quick reminder, the Toronto Maple Leafs have the first overall pick at the NHL draft that takes place tonight in Buffalo. Toronto's expected to take Penn State forward Gavin McKenna, originally from UConn. Sioux Greyhounds defenseman Chase Reed is also expected to be among the top few picks. That's the CBC News to this hour. I'm Brendan Connor. Thanks for listening. Stay tuned for more national and international news at the top of the hour. Kate?
2: Thanks for that, Brendan. I think the weekend's coming up and you might be dedicating some time to keeping on top of sports.
3: I will be watching that soccer game on Sunday afternoon, yeah, and I'm going to watch a little bit of the draft tonight. It's very, very impressive that the Leafs have the first pick. Lord knows they need it. And yes, it's about to get hot on the weekend too, so I'm going to just try to figure out how to stay cool in my place and elevate my leg. And yeah, that's my weekend plan. How about you?
2: I think sitting on the deck with a good book is in my plans. Maybe trying to get out of the sun. It's warming up quite a bit on the weekend. Well, Bridget, what about you?
8: Well, I'm not sure. I've actually fun on a Friday, but I've not been feeling too well. So I think it might be also a good time to stay on the deck, do not too much. And if I start to feel better, perhaps a margarita or two.
2: Woo!
8: You know. It looks like it's going to be pretty warm. Let me give you the forecast here, Kate, and just a warning as well. It should be warm into next week. So let's start in the northwest. Partly cloudy with a slight chance of showers and risk of a thunderstorm early this evening. And that's right across the region. We'll see lows from 8 to 16. Tomorrow, that's Saturday, clouding over for Kenora and Fort Francis in the morning with a chance of showers again in the afternoon. For Thunder Bay and areas east of the city, it'll be mainly cloudy, but it will be warm, highs from 24 up to 27. In the northeast tonight, chance of showers and this evening for most communities. For some, there will be the risk of a thunderstorm, and we'll see fog patches in most areas after midnight. Lows from 6 to 14 degrees, so getting cooler in the evening. Tomorrow, Saturday, sunny in the morning, changing to a mix of sun and cloud later in the day, plus a chance of showers and risk of a thunderstorm. Nice and sunny, though, up in the far north all day. We'll see highs from 24 to 27. Currently here in Greater Sudbury, it's sitting at 24 with a humidex of 26, mostly cloudy. Sault Ste. Marie is at 22 with a humidex of 24, mostly cloudy there as well. Interesting, our cool spot today is Wawa sitting at 16 and mostly cloudy. Over in Thunder Bay, 26 degrees, 27 with the humidex, mostly cloudy there. In Kenora, also mostly cloudy, sitting at 25, a little bit humid with a humidex of 27. And KI is our warm spot, 29 degrees and sunny. Kate, it looks like it's going to be pretty sunny this this weekend. Maybe a sun hat would be helpful.
2: Maybe somebody could win one on our Friday quiz.
8: Perhaps.
2: Know You're Up North, which is coming up. You could win some other kinds of swag, too. Know You're Up North is coming up in the next half hour. Get ready to call the studio. Write this number down, but don't call now. It's 705-688-5302. That's 688-5302. We'll be playing at 10 to 5, 10 to 4 Central, but don't call just yet. Just keep that number on hand.

0: While chilling videos of school fights, the Charlie Kirk killing, violent encounters with police, many young people in Canada are seeing all of this online, even when they don't want to, on platforms such as YouTube, TikTok, and Instagram. That's one of the findings from a new survey of more than 1,000 teens across Canada. Jacques Marcoux was a co-author on this survey. He's also the director of research and analytics at the Canadian Centre for Child Protection. Thanks for joining us, Jacques.
1: Hi, thanks for having me.
0: Your study found 85% of Canadian teens have inadvertently seen real violent content online. Do you know why more young people are seeing gore or violent content?
1: We have a pretty good sense, and it has mostly to do with the fact that there are essentially algorithms in the way that these platforms are designed to show content to users is essentially the main driving force. So most kids said that it was just fed to them algorithmically, or that they encountered it because someone posted it and it was once again showed to them within a news feed. I'm going to quote what a lot of kids said. When we asked them just to describe how they encountered it, most said it just showed up. And I think that's really at the heart of the problem here.
0: Was there any difference in girls versus boys viewing this content?
1: Yeah, so going into it, that was something that I was speculating might be the case. I thought we might expect to see more boys encountering or seeing this type of content. But because we figured out that only about 7% of kids were actively seeking out this content, the majority of them just encounter it by virtue of being in these digital environments. That kind of explained maybe why we didn't see as many boys. I put myself in my shoes as a curious teenager before social media existed online, and I certainly saw and sought out my share of content that would have kind of fit within the scope of this research. And but that's not how most kids are encountering that today. And I think, that's really at the heart of the issue.
0: Okay. So what happens when people, you know, when young people see this content inadvertently, not seeking it out?
1: Well, we asked them kind of what their reactions were, and unsurprisingly, a lot of kids said that they had negative emotions, or that it had this lasting negative impact for them, like they might dwell on a video. We found out that about 50% of Canadian teens that we surveyed saw the Charlie Kirk assassination video. We really purposely asked that question because we wanted to anchor the response in something that I think most Canadians could potentially resonate with or relate to, because it was so in everyone's face in the news a couple months ago when that happened. And we just have this sense that some kids will see things that are so shocking, or it's like an atrocity, and it just kind of lingers. And I think that what's really concerning is this kind of context switching that happens. So you're a kid, you're scrolling through TikTok or Snapchat or Instagram, and you see a cat video, a recipe, and in the next scroll, you might see drone footage from the front lines of Ukraine, the war in Ukraine, or maybe in Gaza, and then you're back to a kitten video. So this could have this effect of desensitizing kids to all of these atrocities. And I have kids, and I'm personally very concerned about what this means for them, for their minds, their long-term development, because, you know, in the same way that you are what you eat, you also kind of become what you consume in terms of information. And so this has all kinds of really problematic implications.
0: Right. When you get a vision of something, suddenly it kind of burns into your brain and lingers rather than if it's dealing with it. So what role do you think social media companies have in this, all of this?
1: They have an immense role. They have probably the main role. For the past 20 years, since we've had social media in our lives, parents and kids have been left to fend for themselves. There's these inherently dangerous environments that are designed very purposely to do these things. We need to remember that these algorithms, these aren't accidentally doing this. This is actually what they're designed to do. These are very carefully and thoughtfully designed. So when they detect that you as a child are interacting with a video longer than usual, maybe because it's so shocking, or they detect that you're sharing this with your friends, For them, that's a cue that this is a video that drives engagement. And engagement in the world of social media drives the business model, and that's the revenue model. So companies are incentivized to essentially show more of this type of content because it's pretty well established that content that is shocking or that is disturbing or that makes people angry also is very engaging. And so we need to now shift our attention away from asking the question, what should parents do or what should 8-year-olds do, and more, what should trillion-dollar companies do, and what responsibility should they have to make sure kids are safe? And we're starting to get there because we have the federal government who recently mm-hmm. introduced a digital safety bill that will impose or would impose, if passed, legislation that would require duties of care, duties to act more responsibly, things like that. It's not a silver bullet, far from it, but it's a really important first step.
0: Great. Well, thank you for bringing us your research on this. And thanks for joining the program.
1: Well, thank you for having me.
0: Jacques Marcoux is the Director of Research and also of Analytics at the Canadian Centre for Child Protection. The time now is 4:46, an hour earlier in the 10th Central Time Zone. It's time now for some music. Sarah McLachlan founded her music festival, Lilith Fair, in 1997. At that time, it was groundbreaking to have only women performing at a festival. She paved the way for a lot of other women musicians, including American star Olivia Rodrigo. She's taking a page from Sarah McLachlan's book and putting on her own all-woman music festival. Sarah McLachlan is on the bill as a special guest for the festival, which is happening in California in August. Here's Olivia Rodrigo with Drop Dead.

That's part of Drop Dead from the new album by Olivia Rodrigo. We'll hear about Rodrigo's new all-women music festival a la Lilith Fair later in the program. More on that when I speak with our pop culture columnist, Rad Simon Pillay. Well, it is Friday, and you're listening to Up North on CBC Radio, so that means it's time for Know Your Up North. If you've been listening carefully to the show this week and you want to win some CBC prizes, give us a call right now in studio at 705-688-5302. Once again, that number is 705-688-5302.

Well, the lines are still open. We haven't received a caller yet for our quiz, Know You're Up North. Lots of CBC swag to be won. If you want to call in and get a chance of winning some swag, call 688-5302. That's 705-688-5302. Call in now.

0: Okay, joining us on the line this afternoon is Adam from Sudbury. Hi, Adam. What's going on this Friday afternoon?
1: Not too much. Just enjoying the sunshine.
0: Well, that's a good one. Is it getting warm out there? I haven't stepped out of the building in a few minutes.
1: It is. It's nice and warm.
0: Are you prepared for it?
1: Yeah. My husband and I are just finishing up work, and we're just going to hang out in the front yard, I think.
0: Well, that sounds nice. Watch the street go by with a cold beverage, I'm sure.
1: Yep.
0: All right. Well, we have three prizes to give away and three multiple choice questions for you. So let's get going. The first question is for a CBC pin. On Monday, we learned about an animal that found itself in a tight spot between railings of a pedestrian bridge in Kakabeka Falls Provincial Park. Fortunately, staff were able to free the little guy. Here's Park Superintendent Mike Holm.
2: It's kind of great that work in a place where I can start the day off by helping a little animal and, you know, watching it trot away and go about its day. It was a great way to start the day.
0: The question now is, what kind of animal was stuck between the railings of the bridge in Kakabeka? And this is a multiple choice question. So A, a porcupine, B, a baby bear, C, a muskie, or D, a beaver?
3: I'm going to say porcupine.
0: Are you sure about that,
3: Adam? All right, I'll say D, a beaver.
0: Excellent. On second sober thought, you are correct. It was a beaver. So you win a CBC pin. So you got one prize in your bag already. The second question is for a CBC tote bag. On Tuesday, we heard from a planetary scientist from Western University. He was talking about a fireball sighting in Sault Ste. Marie. Video footage from the Sioux and parts of the U.S. showed a visible streak of fire in the sky shortly after 8 p.m. about a week ago. What kind of space-related object were people seeing? So the choices are A, a meteor, B, pieces of a broken-up spacecraft, C, a flaming space cloud, or D, the sun?
3: We're going to go with A, a meteor.
0: You're on fire, just like the meteor. So you've won also a CBC tote bag, Adam. Cool. So is there anything else that you want to win?
3: I'm trying to acquire a mug.
0: Unfortunately, we don't have a mug, but we do have a CBC hat.
4: Yeah, Bridget here, Adam. No mugs for a little while, but if you call back in a couple months, we'll see what we can do, all right?
3: Okay, great.
4: Okay, how about a hat?
0: A hat might be good for the weather that's coming up. Yesterday, we heard about a Sudbury musician whose folk band had an interesting name. Wade Montpellier released the title track of his upcoming album, Whitefish. Here he is talking about the band's name.
5: As long as I can remember, I've always been mistaken for. I think it's, I guess, just a more common name. So, it seemed to be a good fit for kind of an artist name to keep a little bit of an anonymous figure.
0: So the name that he's mistaken for was bleeped out there. What is the name of Wade Montpellier's band? A, mistaken for Wayne. B, mistaken for Dwayne. C, mistaken for Weldon. Or D, mistaken for Dane.
3: Oh, this one's a hard one. I don't know the answer, but I'm going to guess it's A.
0: That's a good guess. You've won a CBC hat, Adam. You've won actually all three prizes, a CBC hat, tote bag, and pin.
3: Cool.
0: Congratulations to Adam from Sudbury, our winner on Know You're Up North today. Adam, if you'd stay on the line so Bridget can get your information, we'll have another edition coming up your way next week on Know You're Up North.

0: Well, we're just a few minutes away from your national news at the top of the clock. Coming up on the next hour of Up North, the Thunder Bay Police Service is extending a pilot project aimed at addressing safety concerns in that city's downtown core. We'll get an update on that program coming up in the next half hour. Also, next week, Canada, the U.S., and Mexico are scheduled to have a virtual meeting to make big decisions about the future of their North American Free Trade Agreement, or CUSMA. A lot hangs in the balance, so do Canada and Mexico have a joint game plan going into the meeting. We'll find out coming up. All of that on Up North across Northern Ontario. We'll be back after The World This Hour.
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9: I'm Stephanie Skanderas. Tonight, a plan to restore 24 Sussex Drive. You'll hear about the competition to fix up the Prime Minister's crumbling official residence and who's paying for it. Plus, devastation in Venezuela as rescuers continue to look for people in the rubble caused by two earthquakes. That and more on Your World Tonight.
10: From CBC News, The World This Hour, I'm Martina Fitzgerald. The most famous fixer-upper in the country is going to get a major refresh. Prime Minister Mark Carney has announced plans to refurbish 24 Sussex Drive with a call-out to Canadian firms to submit design ideas. As Tom Perry reports, it will return to being a residence for prime ministers, even though the current one has no plans to move in.
11: Today, our government is acting to renew this building.
12: Prime Minister Mark Carney says the time has come to finally repair and rebuild 24 Sussex Drive.
11: For years, many have agreed that 24 Sussex should be saved, but it was left to language, and so the damage spread. And now it's in critical condition.
12: To save 24 Sussex, the government is launching a design competition. Canadian architects can submit plans, and a winner will be selected by a jury of experts overseen by the Royal Architectural Institute of Canada. To pay for the project, the Rideau Hall Foundation, a charitable organization with ties to the Governor General's office, will launch a national fundraising drive. Donations will be accepted from Canadian citizens, permanent residents, and from philanthropic organizations, but not from corporations, and the list of donors will be made public. Tom Perry, CBC News, Ottawa.
10: BC's Attorney General says the province's Consumer Protection Regulator is investigating complaints against StubHub. Soccer fans say the company canceled their World Cup tickets, often just hours before game time. StubHub blames FIFA's ticketing technology. But industry insiders the CBC spoke with say professional scalpers are known for canceling sales and then reselling tickets for bigger profits or selling tickets they never actually owned. Police in Winnipeg are cracking down on open illegal drug use in public places. Superintendent Brian Milne says in the first 2 days of a 10-day operation, officers have already dealt with 100 cases.
13: What we are not tolerating anymore is open drug use in public areas. This is in response to complaints that have been mounting from the community, I'll say it, for months and months now.
10: Police have confiscated drugs and anyone under the influence was taken for a medical assessment. 25 people have been arrested. Police say the goal is to discourage and reduce open drug use in Winnipeg and disrupt drug trafficking. Former U.S. National Security Advisor John Bolton has pleaded guilty to illegally retaining classified information. It marks a victory for the U.S. Justice Department in its quest to prosecute President Donald Trump's perceived political enemies. Willie Lowry has more.
8: John Bolton pleaded guilty to one count of unlawfully retaining sensitive national security information. The charge stems from his time as President Donald Trump's national security advisor from 2018 to 2019. The plea agreement is focused on information he is accused of sending to his wife and daughter. U.S. Attorney for Maryland Kelly Hayes says Bolton shared more than 1,000 pages of classified information.
14: He also knew the damage to national security.

0: from all Lebanese territory. That is one of Iran's demands in its own tentative peace deal with the U.S. Hezbollah was not party to the agreement signed today. And that is your world this hour. For CBC News, I'm Martina Fitzgerald.
1: Hi, I'm Kate Rutherford. From Englehart to Sandy Lake and all across Northern Ontario, welcome back to Up North.

0: Ahead on the show, the Thunder Bay Police Service is extending a pilot project aimed at addressing safety concerns in the city's downtown core. We'll hear more about how the program has gone so far. And pop culture columnist Rad Simon Pillay will share his thoughts on the songs of the summer. But first, here's Brendan Connor with your regional headlines.
1: Good afternoon, Kate. Well, a Venezuelan woman who's living in Northern Ontario is worried for her extended family after those two earthquakes this week that have claimed over 900 lives now. An Indigenous forensic pathologist living and working in Sudbury is named to the Order of Canada. Some new money from the province today for the city of North Bay for hitting its housing start targets. And some new money for HSN from a number of donors to replace some hospital equipment. And we'll also have a quick look ahead to that big soccer match on Sunday at the World Cup, where Canada is facing off against South Africa, with the winner going on and the loser wrapping up the tournament. Kate, back to you.
0: Thank you, Brendan. Now taking a look at the current conditions across the region, and I have to find them on my computer here. There we go. The conditions are warming up across the region, actually, and mostly cloudy to partly cloudy. In Kenora, the temperature is 25 degrees with a humidex of 27. In Thunder Bay, it's 26 degrees with some gusting winds up to 23 kilometers an hour. In Sault Ste. Marie, the temperature's falling a bit. It's down to 22 degrees and a humidex of 24. Timmins is the warm spot at 27 degrees. It's been going up a little bit, and it's partly cloudy. In Greater Sudbury, it's mostly cloudy with a temperature of 24 with a humidex of 26. In North Bay, partly cloudy as well with a temperature of 22. That's been dropping a little bit, although the humidex is at 26. Bridget Yard will be here after the news with your complete forecast for Northern Ontario. 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

0: The Thunder Bay Police Service is taking stock of a major project that it completed this spring. The force launched the 60-day project support pilot in late April. It's in response to community concerns about issues such as public drug use, vandalism, and disorderly conduct. During the pilot, an officer and social navigator patrolled the city's downtown areas in the north and south cores. The goal: to connect people to social services rather than lay criminal charges against them. The project is led by the service's Community-Oriented Response and Engagement Unit, and it's supported by members of the Emergency Task Unit, often referred to as the Green Officers. The police service announced this afternoon that the pilot is continuing until September 1st. The CBC's Sarah Law attended the event, and here's what she heard from Operational Support Inspector Jason Ryback.
1: Really, it stems from the reaction we got from the community, the support we've had from the both south and north business communities, and the impact that we're seeing with the people that you know we're trying to get help with. I think it's significant. We've had 1,500 interactions with the public while our guys have been out walking. The referrals, again, speak for themselves. We realize we're not going to get 100% of people that want to get help, but you know we're close to 50%, and I think that, to me, that's a win.

0: person to me is a win. And so we saw those numbers and we thought, you know what, this is just not an initiative that we can stop. I also think in the reverse way, these individuals are starting to trust the police a bit, right? And they're opening up to some of our officers. And so I think that that also is a very positive side to this for us.
1: That this program was prompted by concerns from businesses and community members. Can you tell me about some of the feedback that you've heard from businesses since this started?
0: Yeah, it's been, you know, a lot of the comments have been, it's great to see the officers around, you know, it's, we're seeing an improvement. It's just been really positive. Like I said, I came to the North and South about 3 weeks ago, spent 4 hours walking downtown, and I went into all the businesses, talked to the business owners, and every business I went into was complimentary of our guys and girls who are out here. They were excited to see us back in the corps, and the overwhelming message was, please don't stop. We really like having the foot patrol officers out. We like seeing them every day. And like I keep commenting about the green guys, but everybody seemed to reference the green guys. We always see the green guys walking around. So we know we're having that kind of impact. And like I said, it was all positive from the businesses that I attended.
1: And we've heard calls from people about, you know, we want community policing back. We want foot patrols back. What kind of support do you need so that you can continue to further this pilot in the future?
0: Well, I think, you know, obviously, you know, the chief's done a really good job with the board in increasing our manpower. That's always our struggle, right, is our vacancies. You know, and we're just looking at creative ways to fill in that gap. And like I said, having the tactical members is probably a non-traditional way that most places would see them, but we have that as a bulk resource within operational support that we can deploy them because they're not necessarily answering 911 calls or calls on the street at this time. So we're utilizing them to bolster that manpower, which and then helps the front line not having to respond to calls in the downtown course.
1: And how does the North Corps compare to the South Corps? Is it similar feedback and interactions you're hearing, or how do they differ?
0: I think we hear more from the North Corps, certainly, than the South Corps, but it's both sides have been extremely positive. Like I said, a couple weeks ago when I was out, I spent 2 hours in the North or South and 2 hours in the North, and every business owner I talked to was very excited to see us.
1: And is this a program that you would want to see permanently?
0: Yes, I think it has a tremendous value for our community. You know, it also gives our members who maybe want to transition out of patrol into a different branch within the police service, it gives them a different opportunity to see a different style of policing. It gives them a different way to see people, you know, because typically our primary guys are responding and dealing with people at their worst time, right? And not necessarily maybe have the tools or the resources to get them where they need to go, and that only option becomes jail. Where our officers in the community branch, they have that personal touch. They have Olivia to fall back on.
2: Jason Rybeck is an operational support inspector with the Thunder Bay Police Service's project support team. Sarah also spoke to the service's social navigation coordinator, Olivia Gator.
1: Tell me about some of the interactions that you've had of people and kind of the needs that they've shared with you.
3: Absolutely. So that has ranged from addiction to housing to mental health support. Everyone is different, of course, and everyone has their own story, but those are the main areas that we've been focusing on. So, for example, the first couple days, we happened to run into people who needed help with IDs, and then another individual who officers were engaging with, just having a chat explaining project support. She was unhoused, fleeing from a situation, so the officers called me right away. I was able to get there within 15 minutes, which is awesome, and assist getting that person to a shelter. And then from that shelter, they were sent to treatment, and they are doing very well. And we are then hopefully getting housing support for her when she gets back. Because it's going so well, it also shows the need in the community. So I think it's very important to keep going with.
1: And why do you think this approach is important when looking at addressing safety concerns without prioritizing enforcement above everything?
3: Because it really addresses the root causes of the issues. So if we're able to assist with housing, with IDs, with getting people back on their feet, then that hopefully will create a safer community.
1: So I'm sure that as the project continues, you'll be gathering data about how it's going. But in a perfect world, is this something that you'd like to see on a permanent basis?
3: That would be great if we could get it on a permanent basis. We have been currently keeping stats and tracking. And as I said, the response has been overwhelming. So if we can continue, then that would be amazing for everyone involved.
1: And can you touch on the relationships that you've built with social service organizations through this?
3: That has also been very overwhelmingly positive, where they have each individually contacted me and said, we are here to support. So it's been great. Just they've already been established relationships, but really strengthening those relationships with those partners that we have and those working with us.
2: Olivia Gator is a social navigation coordinator with the Thunder Bay Police Service's project support team. The time now is 5:14, an hour earlier in the Central Time Zone. I'm Kate Rutherford, and you're listening to Up North on CBC Radio 1. Cultural Industries Ontario North, or CION as it's known, held their annual awards event over the weekend. The 2026 Northern Ontario Music and Film Awards was a three-day conference, including performances, workshops, and networking. Timmins-born artist Céleste Lévy was a standout in the awards this year. She won the Outstanding Francophone Artist or Group category. Here's Céleste now with her song Promis Jurés.

0: That's Céleste Lévy with Promis Juré. Céleste won the Outstanding Francophone Artist or Group category at this weekend's Scion Northern Ontario Music and Film Awards. From music to sports, the World Cup is leaving its mark all around the host city of Toronto. FIFA signage is everywhere. Fans are wearing their soccer jerseys, and bars and restaurants on the central Granville Street are often packed. But some people are taking the World Cup spirit a step further and marking the event permanently. The CBC's Lawrence Watt has more.
1: Hi there, Vince.
2: Good to see you.
1: Thanks so much for having us.
2: My name is Vince Sobrino. I am the manager here at Rocky Mountain Tattoo Vancouver. We've only been open for 4 months, but I believe this is the fourth location. It started out in Lethbridge, so we're fairly new, which is super nice for FIFA to happen so soon. We really love seeing all different cultures pop into the studio. So seeing how the community gets together and seeing all the love, all the sportsmanship, even though it's very competitive, pour out on the streets, it's such an amazing thing to see.
1: What have the last couple weeks been like for your business?
2: Hectic, but in a good way. Tourism has spiked, especially in this part of town. I think we've gained probably almost close to 300 followers the last, like, I would say 4 days.
3: And Rocky Mountain is not alone. Just down the street, another tattoo parlor says the World Cup is bringing more fans through its doors.
4: I'm David Nixon, the owner-operator of Adrenaline. I would guesstimate that it's been about 10 to 15% bump. You know, the patios and the restaurants I could see are like packed at all times. We're just happy to help create that even better experience for people. We've been taking walk-ins and tattooing all people from all around the world, doing some really fun ones. And we're excited about the time right now because it reminds me of back in the day in 2004 when the street was more lively. We're open till midnight every day, trying to be involved in the crowds and in the liveliness.
1: Tell me about some of the tattoos you've seen people asking for.
2: We've had some people coming in, probably like 5 Australians get the same kangaroo. We had one the other day. It was a tequila bottle for Mexico. Another special piece that we had was a bear with a maple leaf in it.
4: Born in Brazil on the butt, or we did a tattoo that said 6-0 just for the Canada score from the second game.
2: Some of these people walk away with these pieces that feel so special to them, and they go back home to their home countries and they're like, man, we got this in Vancouver, we got this in Rocky Mountain. And to represent Vancouver to the whole world and to wherever they go after they finish their journey here, it's something that will always stick with us forever as a client, as a tattoo artist, as a business.
4: You know, we have that sign, free tattoos for Kit Canada players, and now Kone's injured, so what better time for him to come and get a tattoo?
0: That was the CBC's Lawrence Watt. He's co-producer of The Pitch, Vancouver's Road to the 2026 World Cup. The time now is 5:21, 4:21 Central. Next week, Canada, the U.S., and Mexico have a scheduled virtual meeting to make big decisions about the future of CUSMA. That's the Canada-U.S.-Mexico Continental Free Trade Deal, which went into effect back in 2020. The leaders are set to decide whether to extend the agreement for another 16 years or have an annual review process or just end it. No one knows what U.S. President Donald Trump will do or say, but he has threatened to walk away from the existing arrangement. So do Canada and Mexico have a joint game plan going into the meeting? For more on all of this, we're joined by Colin Robertson. He's a former Canadian diplomat and a fellow at the Canadian Global Affairs Institute. So welcome, Colin. Hello.
5: Thanks very much, Kate. Good to be with you.
0: So what do you expect might happen on July 1st in the planned trilateral meeting?
5: Well, we hope Canada and Mexico go into this discussion, formal discussion on Canada Day, wanting to renew the agreement for the full 16 years. It's working well for us, and we think it's working well for the Americans. But the Americans have given us sort of various interpretations. Sometimes Mr. Trump says he wants to terminate it. Other times he suggests he wants to have separate agreements with Canada and Mexico, and sometimes he hints that maybe he'll renew the thing. So we're not quite sure. and his negotiators will obviously take their lead from the president.
0: Well, so with that kind of element of uncertainty, to what extent are Mexico and Canada coordinating together ahead of this meeting, or are they operating independently of each other vis-a-vis the U.S.?
5: Well, we have, each of us has our own list of objectives, but we share a lot of interests in common, and we've been working pretty well since we negotiated the NAFTA. When we negotiated the NAFTA, I was part of that team at the time. We did it in part because we didn't want to be a spoke in an American hub. And we thought, well, better to be with Mexico. And that's worked out really well for us. Mexico went from being about 19 as our trading partner to 3, 4, or 5, depending on the year. So that's an important relationship. As important is the fact that Prime Minister Carney and President Sheinbaum, who are both relatively new, have hit it off. And so we have been back and forth over the past months. Prime Minister Carney had gone down with about half of our cabinet in last September after he'd invited President Sheinbaum to the Kananaskis G7. The host gets to invite a couple of other countries, and so he chose to invite Mexico, which doesn't usually get to go to this. And Sheinbaum, who doesn't travel a lot, decided she'd come in part because she thought she'd see Donald Trump. But Trump, of course, bunked off early, so they didn't see each other. But she spent time with Carney, and the two of them are both, I would say, sort of no-drama technocrats who just want to get things done. And the result that they have a pretty good relationship, and as they say, Carney went down with most of the cabinet last September, and we came up with a road plan, what we call a strategic partnership agreement, but more importantly was the blueprint for what we're going to do over the next few years to tighten the relationship. So we've now had 6 months of pretty close negotiations about how we're going to work in turn together, and that will help us in sitting down with the Mexicans. With the Americans next week, when both Mexico and Canada sit down at the table. We actually have a pretty good idea from where each of us is coming from and where we can work together.
0: So what sectors tie us to Mexico? What relationship do we have there?
5: Well, the long-standing one is mining. We've got a big mining interest down there. Energy now has become a bigger deal, so we've got a number of energy companies. And if you walk down any Mexican street, you're likely to see a Scotiabank at the corner. And then, of course, there's the Canadians, who go down 2 million plus every year now. And with some Canadians feeling uncomfortable going to the States, they just go further south for sort of sun, sand, and tequila.
0: So what are the other issues, the trade and security issues, that might divide or conversely unify us?
5: Well, in terms of security, Mexico has a lot of problems with the drug cartels. And so we try to be helpful to them in giving advice or training around law and order and judicial training. But Mexico's taken a different approach to the judiciary than Canada would. So we do what we can, but there's not a lot on the defense or security side that we can do together. But on the trade side, there's a whole lot of things that we do together because we do have this trading relationship and also a shared objective to try and renew the North American platform that is working well, we think, for all three countries. And certainly the facts would underline that this is working for both America, Canada, and Mexico.
0: You've mentioned mining is one of the sectors that crosses over, and of course Northern Ontario is one of those areas where mining is of particular importance. How does that factor into the relationship with Mexico, do you know?
5: Well, we've got a number of Canadian companies who have, because Canada, if you think about it, we've been mining for a long time, and we've actually, about three-quarters of the Toronto Stock Exchange is basically resource, particularly mining companies. And so the expertise we have is much appreciated in Mexico. There have been some criticism of mining companies in Mexico on their sort of their labor law, how they deal with Mexican workers. And the previous president of Mexico had disagreement with Mr. Trudeau on this, but we also have laws in Canada which apply to Canadian companies abroad, where they do have to treat their workers with dignity and respect. And so that, but most importantly with the Mexican citizen, is what we bring down because of, again, as you point out, Kate, we do have a lot of mining expertise and we work in difficult climate. And we can take that down to Mexico, where they appreciate what we have and have been profiting from it for close to 100 years.
0: Well, how would you characterize U.S. President Trump's approach to handling these two allies, Mexico and Canada?
5: The approach of Donald Trump is straight out of Art of the Deal, his book, in which it's intimidate your adversary, bully them, and try and gain as much leverage as you can by throwing them off balance. And we've seen that displayed time and again every time we have to. Mr. Trump put something on social media, and so the next few days I wouldn't be surprised to see him put something on social media designed to throw us both off our game. But I think both Canada and Mexico have got a reckoning to Mr. Trump, and we'll go into it and we'll say, well, we're prepared to negotiate, we'd like to renew this, and hope you will too, and point out why this is working for the United States as well as for Canada and Mexico.
0: Well, it shall be interesting, especially with the meeting taking place on July 1st, which is Canada Day. So there may be a lot of people taking an interest in this, and I'm sure you will as well.
5: I will indeed, and I don't think this is going away, Kate.
0: Thank you very much.
5: Can't change geography.
0: No, we're all tied together for sure. Thank you.
5: Okay, thank you.
0: Take care. Colin Robertson is a fellow at the Canadian Global Affairs Institute and a former Canadian diplomat. Coming up after the news, the Canadian men's soccer team faces off against South Africa coming up Sunday in Los Angeles. We'll talk to a Sudburian with a foot in both worlds. Also coming up, do you have a summer weather earworm? That sounds a little bit unhealthy. Do you want a new one? Up next, our pop culture columnist shares his songs of the summer. This is CBC Radio 1. We're at 89.5 FM in Sault Ste. 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
6: This is CBC News. Good afternoon, I'm Brendan Connor, and here is the news for Northern Ontario. As rescuers continue to search for survivors in those two huge earthquakes in Venezuela, many people who came to Canada from that South American country are worried about their family and friends right now. They say they're watching the news, trying to get calls through and messages, desperately waiting for information. At last count, over 900 people had died and 50,000 are still missing. Zoe Monroy is from Venezuela, has been in Sudbury for 18 years. She says her immediate family is okay, but that's not the case for some cousins.
7: So it was very shocking because I first like, are you okay? And then my family, of course, they lost power. We talked for a little bit and the connection wasn't really good. And then later on that day, we found out about my cousin that is missing and older family members. Actually, they are from Caracas. They lost everything. They have nothing now. They're in the street because their apartments or their house is gone.
6: Monroy is hosting a Latin dance evening tonight at Le Fromagerie in downtown Sudbury and is welcoming donations of cash or goods that can be taken to Toronto and then on to Venezuela as part of a relief effort. The Canadian government has also pledged $5 million in relief for Venezuela. In the other news, the Thunder Bay Police Service is extending a pilot program that has been aimed at addressing downtown safety incidents. Project Support was launched in response to concerns from local businesses and community members about public drug use and vandalism and disorderly conduct. The teams, consisting of an officer and a social navigator, patrol the downtown areas with a goal of connecting people to social services rather than laying criminal charges. Thunder Bay Police Inspector Jason Ryback says nearly 50% of the people that have received referrals from the team have connected to social services.
8: One person to me is a win, and so we saw those numbers and we thought, you know what, this is just not an initiative that we can stop. I also think in the reverse way, these individuals are starting to trust the police a bit, right? And they're opening up to some of our officers. And so I think that also is a very positive side to this for us.
6: Inspector Ryback says the pilot is now being extended until September the 1st. He says he'd like to see the program become permanent. A forensic pathologist working in Northern Ontario, Dr. Kona Williams, is getting the Order of Canada. Dr. Williams made history a few years ago when she became the first Indigenous forensic pathologist in the country. Her father is Cree from Manitoba. Her mother is Mohawk from Quebec. She told CBC Radio today that she loves her work and feels it has never been more important.
9: When I finished my training and, you know, missing and murdered Indigenous women and girls inquiry started up like literally that year, And it was always in the back of my mind that searching for the missing residential school children at grave sites was going to come up as well. And making sure that Indigenous people are sort of at the forefront of death investigation when it happens.
6: In a news release from the Order of Canada, Dr. Williams is credited for having transformed forensic practice through culturally informed leadership, national advocacy, and system reform. Well, the biggest hospital in Northern Ontario, Sudbury's Health Sciences North, and its charity foundation today announced a $1.2 million investment in some new hospital equipment. The money will go to replacing several labor and delivery beds at HSN, as well as dozens of aging mattresses and stretchers. A news release says the investment was made possible through a number of donors. The Ontario government's investing over $360,000 to fix up the Kapuskasing Golf Club. Northern Development Minister George Peary said today the club plays a key role in the community, in CAP, supporting tourism and hosting social events and recreational opportunities. The nonprofit group was first established in 1937 in the town. Renovation plans include the installation of a golf simulator bay and accessible entrance doors and ramps. Also plans to develop an outdoor practice area and do some renovations to the kitchen and the IT system. The township of Ignace is welcoming Ottawa's announcement this week that it may be fast-tracking approvals for the country's nuclear waste repository. The project's being proposed for an area near Ignace and Wabagoon Lake, Ojibwe Nation, and the federal government's considering listing it as a project of natural interest, which would mean it would be accelerated through the Building Canada Act. Aaron Gullins is with the Township of Ignace. He says his community of roughly 1,200 people is ready to expand.
10: We anticipate that our population could even double or triple. And, you know, we're really working on making sure we're removing any barriers to that growth.
6: Gullins says the township is also taking steps to build more housing and make upgrades to its water and wastewater facilities. Apple says it has had to increase prices for Macs and iPads, and it cites a memory chip shortage out there driven by the artificial intelligence boom. The California-based company calls the demand spike an unprecedented challenge for the consumer electronics industry. In the U.S., the entry-level MacBook is now going to cost about $100 more, while the 1-terabyte MacBook Pro will be going up $300 to just under $2,000. Analysts say they expect iPhone prices to rise later this year as well. Finally, a couple of sports notes. At the World Cup today, Senegal beat Iraq 5-0 in Toronto, running up the score a bit in an effort to have a chance to go through to the next round based on goals scored. France beat Norway 4-1, but Norway was sitting out their big star, Erling Haaland. Both teams already through. Canada, of course, plays South Africa on Sunday afternoon in Los Angeles, with the winner moving on and the loser going home. And the NHL draft goes tonight at 7 p.m. Eastern in Buffalo, the Toronto Maple Leafs with the first pick overall. That's the CBC News to this hour. I'm Brendan Connor. Thanks for listening. Stay tuned for more national and international news at the top of the hour. Kate and Bridget, have a great weekend.
0: And you too, Brendan. Thanks for that. Now, here's Bridget with your weather forecast.
11: Thank you very much, Kate. Well, it looks like it could be a good warm weekend at the very least. Let's start in the northeast. Chance of showers this evening for most communities, and for some, the risk of a thunderstorm. We'll also see fog patches after midnight across the region. Lows from 6 to 14 degrees overnight. And Saturday in the northeast, sunny in the morning, changing to a mix of sun and cloud later in the day, plus a chance of showers again and the risk of a thunderstorm. Nice and sunny, though, up in the far north, and we'll see highs from 24 to 27. In the northwest this evening, partly cloudy with a slight chance of showers and risk of a thunderstorm early this evening across the region. Lows from 8 to 16. And tomorrow, that's Saturday, clouding over for Kenora and Fort Frances in the morning, and then we'll see a chance of showers in the afternoon. Thunder Bay and areas east of that city will be mainly cloudy, and same as the northeast, we'll see highs from 24 to 27 on Saturday. Currently, though, in Thunder Bay, sitting at 26. In Geraldton, it's cloudy, 26 degrees as well. And up in Pewaunik, mainly sunny and 26 degrees. In Greater Sudbury at the airport, 25 degrees at this hour with a humidex of 27. It's mostly cloudy. Our warm spot is Timmins. It's partly cloudy there, sitting at 27. And let's go over to Attawapiskat. Nice and sunny at this hour and sitting at 19 degrees. Kate?
0: Thanks for that, Bridget. It's now 5:37 on Up North, an hour earlier in the Central Time Zone. Chris Edwards is here with the latest from the business world.
12: Good afternoon. Starting off, it was another tough day for major Canadian media company Corus. They reported this morning a net loss of $36 million for their most recent quarter and a 16% drop in revenue compared to a year ago. Now, Corus, which is behind brands like Showcase, the History Channel, and Global News, has been struggling for several years to deal with changing consumer trends. Here's Corus's finance VP Doug Spence breaking down the issues in this morning's earnings call.
13: Our results were impacted by lower demand for linear TV in the broader advertising market, persistent macroeconomic factors, and election spending in the prior year period. The lower subscription revenue reflects ongoing declines in the traditional linear subscription business, as well as the reduced number of specialty channels in our portfolio compared to the prior year.
12: Basically, people are cutting cable. And just yesterday, media company Quebecor said it wants to buy Corus and urged the CRTC to reject Corus's restructuring proposal. So far, Corus has rejected the offer. In automotive news, car giant Volkswagen is planning a massive layoff of 100,000 jobs. Now, Volkswagen hasn't commented directly on why they're doing this. I reached out to them and haven't heard back. This was all exposed this week by a German business magazine. But we do know Volkswagen is in the midst of a strategic pivot to counter Chinese car brands and had already announced a layoff of 50,000 people by 2030. Volkswagen's first quarter profit was down 14% this year. When those results were announced, the company's CEO cited wars, geopolitical tensions, and trade barriers. 100,000 people is about 15% of Volkswagen's total workforce. This will involve ending production at four different car plants in Germany. And finally, we had the first batch of real data for how hotels are faring in the World Cup. And they're not winning, so to speak. It's more of a draw. This is from the Greater Toronto Hotel Association, so it's just for Toronto, but it likely applies to other cities. In the first week of the tournament, ending June 13th, overall occupancy for hotels in the GTA actually dropped from the year before, from 83% to 82%. And last week, the drop was even bigger. Occupancy fell from 86% to 72%. And that was when there were some big games in Toronto, like Germany versus Cote d'Ivoire and Ghana versus Panama. So not exactly a windfall. I spoke to several experts today about this, including Moshe Lander, who said this is an example of what's called the substitution effect, where people who would have come to Toronto for other events stayed away.
14: People in City Hall and the legislature are doing is they're saying, look at all of these tourists that are coming and look at all of the spending it's going to bring. True. But look at all of the tourists that they're knocking out of these rooms and look at all of the spending they're not going to bring. They don't have to necessarily cancel out perfectly, but you're only looking at one side of the story. So, of course, then you're going to massively overestimate what you think is going to happen. When you look at both sides of the ledge, you see then that that number is a lot closer to zero than you think.
12: Now, there are still a lot of variables to consider, and of course, the games aren't over yet. Bars and restaurants, for example, are getting more traffic in Toronto for the World Cup, though that might have happened anyways. But before the tournament began, FIFA said it would add an extra $2 billion to Canada's GDP. We'll know in a few months how accurate that was. For CBC Radio, I'm Chris Edwards.
0: 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You're listening to Up North. On CBC Radio 1, I'm Kate Rutherford. Spring.

0: That's Charlie XCX with the single Spring Summer 26, which is an upbeat sounding song that's also a bit of a downbeat track to kick off the summer. Our pop culture columnist, Rad Simon Pillay, is here to make the case why that song and others should be considered this year's Songs of the Summer.
1: Hi, Kate.
0: Welcome to the program. We're going to talk about summer music and just going to quote some lyrics here. Spring, summer, 26, when the world is going to end, no hope for any of it. That's what Charlie XCX is saying in the chorus. What made you pick this as the song of the summer?
1: I mean, really, it feels like Charlie XCX picked her own song as a song of the summer by naming it Spring Summer 26. It's like she rigged the SEO if you search song for the songs of the summer. But no, like, why not have a song of the summer that acknowledges how messed up the world is right now and complicates the idea of a song of the summer, right? Because, like, you know, we're all going to be enjoying ourselves at the lake or the barbecue while the world is going to hell, as Charlie XCX says. So it does feel very of the moment. But of course, the song's like more personal and meaningful than that, because like this is a single Charlie XCX is releasing 2 years after Brat Summer, which is when she had dropped her Brat album, and everyone declared it Brat Summer because that album was like this cultural phenomenon, like a dominating cultural phenomenon. And, you know, there was, of course, that whole incident where Charlie tweets Kamala is Brat, and then the Kamala Harris campaign adopts Kamala is Brat as part of their campaign. And we all know how that turned out. And, you know, the big reason why we're at this summer, and that's what Charlie's reckoning with in this song, right? You know, she's reckoning with her personal discomfort with how big the Brat album had gotten, how it kind of got away from her. She has a line in the pre-chorus that goes, "You think my politics could work as a press strategy," directly addressing that Kamala's Brat moment, how it was turned into this marketing thing that didn't lead to anything positive. And the chorus ends with "Nothing's gonna save us, not music, fashion, or film." So yeah, very nihilistic choice for a song of the summer. But I mean, I think it comes by that nihilism, honestly.
0: Well, dark. Well, Rad, we never got to talk about one of Canada's biggest hit makers, Drake, since he dropped not one but 3 albums back in May. Many of them are on the Billboard Hot 100. Are there any contenders for Song of the Summer there?
1: I mean, a few, of course, because like the man did drop 3 whole albums, and you know, although most of them were dead on arrival, there's a few salvageable tracks that I think are worth a listen. You know, the most lightweight and upbeat tracks are on the Maid of Honor album, right? Songs like True Bestie and BBW are like, those are the kinds that I would put on at a barbecue. BBW especially, because like this is a song that has like a really glorious sample where Drake takes a classic soca song, plays it against like the TikTok voice to speech app, and has a lot of fun with that. Let's have a listen.
2: Put your back in it. What you waiting for?
3: Put your back in it. What you waiting for?

0: So that's Drake sampling Denise Belfon's 1999 soca hit Work. And like, you know, great example of my favorite thing about Drake, which is like he pays tribute to, you know, the Caribbean music that influenced him, the Caribbean music that is so influential within Canadian culture, and has a lot of fun with it, right? Like that mix feels like a very Toronto-born cornucopia of culture that it absolutely deserves to be on repeat.
1: So who do you think the song of the summer belongs to?
0: You know, this is interesting because I was actually going into the season being like, you know, the year's been pretty weak. I wonder if like we're going to spend the summer listening to Olivia Dean's music from last year because like nothing was holding a candle to Man I Need. But then Olivia Rodrigo swooped in and kind of saved the summer with her album, which is called, you know, You Seem Pretty Sad for a Girl So in Love. Have you heard this album?
1: No, I've not really ever been an Olivia Rodrigo
0: Neither have I. Let me tell you something. This my response to this album is a surprise for me because I totally have, I dismissed Olivia Rodrigo as a Disney-made pop star, right? And I'm not really making music that is within my, you know, in my kind of circle of music or what I typically listen to. But then I gave this a listen and I was blown away by the album. I was blown away by songs like this.

0: So that's A Bit of Stupid Song by Olivia Rodrigo, the single that just dropped with her album, just made its debut at number 3 on the Billboard Hot 100. The song, I believe, is going to rule the summer, but of course there's other songs on that album that are just, that are perhaps even more so like kind of your classic contenders for Song of the Summer, like Drop Dead is the more peppy, fun song. This one, of course, starts off very melancholy, but it's got this really beautiful operatic escalation of wit and energy and feeling. The bass line of this song and so many of the songs on the album is just like, you know, she's having so much fun with your archetypal cheesy love songs. And, you know, like I've had this album, as I said, on repeat, and I just fell in love with this easy mix of like pop and punk and 80s rock.
1: Well, it sounds like the summer of Olivia Rodrigo.
0: It is. And look, you know what? Like, she's also going to be ending the summer with a bang. Because maybe you already heard this, but before she goes on tour in the fall, she's going to have this really big concert in California that she just announced a couple days ago or earlier this week. A concert called Daisy Chain Fields with an all-female lineup that includes Doechii, Chapel Roan, Cat's Eye, Stevie Nicks, Canada's Own, Sarah McLachlan. So this all-female lineup with all the proceeds going to charities that support women. And, you know, maybe this is already obvious, but Olivia Rodrigo has come out and said, like, this whole thing is, of course, inspired by Lilith Fair, which is, you know, McLachlan, of course, launched that back in the 90s to platform women. So great little tribute to end the summer from Rodrigo, you know, paying tribute to a piece of Canadian history.
1: Thanks very much, Rad.
0: Thanks for having me.
1: That's pop culture columnist Rad Sonnenpalais. The time now is 5:48, an hour earlier in the central time zone. Coming up on Your World Tonight, Prime Minister Mark Carney has announced a design competition and fundraising campaign to renovate 24 Sussex Drive. The former prime ministerial residence has been empty for more than 10 years after falling into a state of disrepair and neglect. He wants to make the historical mansion habitable again and suitable for entertaining foreign heads of state. That story and more on Your World Tonight on CBC Radio and wherever you get your CBC podcasts. Well, we've been hearing a lot about soccer, or as you might know it also as football, depending on where you're from. It's everywhere right now. Team Canada plays South Africa on Sunday at the World Cup. And while most in our country are cheering for the Canadians, we can't deny this tune, the official song of the 2010 World Cup. Here's Shakira featuring South African band Freshly Ground with Waka Waka, this time for Africa.

0: That's Shakira with Waka Waka, this time for Africa, featuring the band Freshly Ground. Well, no matter who you're cheering for on Sunday, I hope that tune put a smile on your face and got you moving a little bit. Speaking of the World Cup, Canada and South Africa, the Canadian men's soccer team is staying alive. They're headed to Los Angeles this weekend after they lost Wednesday 2-1 to Switzerland. The Canadians will take on South Africa Sunday afternoon. Canada is ranked 31 in World Cup rankings and South Africa 54. Both teams are doing better than they have in past World Cups. Earlier this afternoon, I reached Noah Bulbring in Sudbury, who is originally from South Africa.
1: I moved to Sudbury in 2022 from South Africa, just outside of Cape Town. I grew up playing soccer my entire life. It's very, very popular in South Africa. My father and my whole family went to go watch the World Cup in 2010. And that was the first time South Africa ever qualified to a World Cup. And now this is the second time we've qualified to a World Cup. And it's pretty awesome that I'm in Canada and I get to experience it.
0: Yeah, with the games in Toronto, have you thought about going down to Toronto or are you staying
1: here? Yeah, I'm thinking about going to one on July 2nd. I don't know who's playing yet, as it's going to be outside of the group stages. So I'm just waiting to see that.
0: Right. But in the meantime, both South Africa and Canada have made it to, they're staying alive and they're playing on Sunday. Where are you going to be on Sunday for that match?
1: I'm going to be having a barbecue with my family watching the game.
0: Cool. So what's the atmosphere going to be like, do you think?
1: Definitely very happy. The atmosphere is going to be very intense as well. And also, I feel like, you know, you don't know who to cheer for in a way. It's either South Africa or Canada, so you can't really be mad depending on who wins. But, yeah.
0: So you're not sort of secretly cheering for one side or the other?
1: If I had to choose, it would definitely be South Africa, just because my home blood. It's where I was born. It's where all my family is. So if I had to pick, I think South Africa would take the cake on this one.
0: But, you know, you're in Canada, so you're not ruling out cheering for them as well.
1: Not ruling out cheering for them as well. Okay. Yeah. A lot of my friends are supporting Canada, so.
0: Right. Can you give us any insight into how you think the game might unfold? You say you've been, you know, following soccer for a long time.
1: Yeah.
0: And, you know, we've seen injuries in the games and just what the lineups might be. And what do you think is going to happen during this game coming up?
1: I think it's going to be very evenly matched teams playing against each other, as we saw from these group stage matches. So honestly, I could see it going either way. South Africa in their previous game against South Korea, they had, you know, over 10, 12 shots on goal, but they only scored one of them. So they definitely need to work on their placements on the goals. And definitely the South African players need to be a bit more composed on the ball. They're very all over the show, but they're two very strong teams against each other, and I think it'll be a very, very good match.
0: Noah Bulbring is a soccer fan in Sudbury. Well, that's it for the Friday, June 26th edition of Up North. It's time to thank the people who put the show together this week. Amy Hadley, Alex Flood, Sarah Law, Mark Apollonio, Jasmine Cabate, Brendan Connor, and Nick Mongeon. Bridget Yard is the producer of Up North, and Warren Schlody filled in this week as well. Kim Garrity is the executive producer of CBC Sudbury. Andrew Parker is the executive producer of CBC Thunder Bay. I'm Kate Rutherford. Thanks so much for joining me today. Your regular host, Jonathan Pinto, will be back on Monday. I hope you have a great weekend.